Oh, thank you so much, folks. Great to be back here in Winfield. We were here last year for the first time and had a total blast, and it's just great to be back. How are y'all doing out there? You looking good? Thanks for hanging with us in the heat. We really appreciate that. But great to be here at Winfield. This is hallowed ground for any musician in this kind of music, so great to be back. Trey and I, our latest album is called Living in a Song, and as that title says, that was kind of the goal with this project. We wanted to write all or most all the songs on there, which we did. And we're going to do you a few songs for that album right now. This first one is probably one of my favorites, written by Trey and a friend of his from East Tennessee. You know, everybody's moving to Nashville. Everybody wants to do the big star thing. And this song tells stories of somebody who tried to do that. Things didn't go quite as planned, but it tells a great story. It's called The Back Streets Off of Broadway.

man a guitar to his name. Well, he could sing like Elvis. He could hardly wait. He could almost taste the fortune and fame.

Let me go ahead and introduce this guy. He made his debut on the Grand Ole Opry stage when he was just 11 years old. How cool is that? And what happened was Trey had just been playing guitar for a few months, and Marty Stewart heard him. And Marty was so impressed that he invited Trey to come down to the Opry a few weeks later. And so Trey and his entire hometown went to the Opry that night. And then Marty surprised Trey by bringing Earl Scruggs out on stage. So pretty cool entrance into showbiz. Since that time, he's worked with a lot of great artists, including Taj Mahal, the Nitty Gritty Dirt Band, J.D. Crow, Steve Warner. He's played the White House a couple times. And just a few months ago in Raleigh, North Carolina, he was voted this year's International Bluegrass Music Association's Guitar Player of the Year. This guy is really tearing up guitar world on the internet. He's got thousands of followers on his Instagram page. He's one of Tom Emanuel's favorite guitar players. I forgot to mention that. So that says a lot right there. And we have toured with Tommy a lot. He's one of our favorites. And a few years ago, Trey moved to Nashville, and that's when he and I started working together. When I first heard this guy, I said, without a doubt, this is one of the best singers and guitar players on the planet. From a little town called Jonesboro, Tennessee, give it up for Trey Hensley.

You've been listening to guitar-playing super duo Rob Ikes and Trey Hensley, playing some contemporary songs. The boys started that set off with a song from the Grateful Dead, Brown-Eyed Woman. That was followed by three of Rob and Trey's original songs, Backstreets Off Broadway, Moonshine Run, and Both Ends of My Rainbow. They then finished that set with Pride and Joy, written by Stevie Ray Vaughan back in 1983. Let's take a break right now. When we return, we'll take a jaunt down to the vault to check in with our producer, Jeff Glover. You're listening to Ozark Highlands Radio.

0: Welcome back to Ozark Highlands Radio. As many of you know, there's a place down under the stage here at the Ozark Folk Center that we call the Vault, where we keep recordings from all the years we've had shows here. Everything's been recorded. Jeff Glover's down there today, I do believe. I think I saw his car in the parking lot. Let's go down and see him. Hey, Jeff.
1: Hello, Dave.
0: Well, I thought you might be down here.
1: I'm always here, man.
0: Yeah, it seems that I can.
1: Love it here.
0: Yeah. Hey, you know, we're doing this show on Winfield and these two guitar pickers this week.
1: Mm-hmm.
0: I was thinking about a guy from right here in Mountain View who I believe won the guitar flat picking contest at Winfield, maybe back in the 80s, Bobby Glendy.
1: Oh, yeah, Bobby, great flat picking guitar
0: player.
1: Yeah. Mm-hmm.
0: You got any Bobby stuff here?
1: Absolutely, yeah. Here, let me... here's one. This one is him performing with Ruthie Haney.
0: Which he did a lot. Mm-hmm. Yeah, they played a lot together.
1: Yeah, this is Bobby. Bobby just passed away recently. We just lost him, yeah. And this is him doing a pretty standard bluegrass flat-picking tune called You Are My Flower.
0: Oh, yeah, I know that one. Let's hear it.
1: All right.

0: Thank you.
1: Yeah, that's Bobby, all right. Pretty hot picking there.
2: Yeah, he's really good.
1: Yeah, he's got a bluegrass style about him, doesn't he?
2: Yeah, he was one of the better guitar players we had around here. He was really, really good.
1: Yeah, we'll miss him, won't we? Well, look, thanks a lot. It's nice to see you, Jeff. Take care.
2: Absolutely, Dave. I'll see you later.
1: All right, bye.
2: Bye.
1: We'll return now to some more music we recorded on the stage of the Walnut Valley Festival in Winfield, Kansas. Now in its 53rd season, it's one of the oldest and most respected acoustic music festivals in the world. Folk and bluegrass music lovers travel from all over the planet each September to this small town in southeastern Kansas. Here are a few country songs recorded on stage by Rob Ikes and Trey Hensley.

Oh, thank you so much. This next song we're going to do, we recorded this a few months ago, and we were invited to take part of an album called A Tribute to the Judds. And it was kind of recorded in memory of Naomi. And there's a lot of great artists on there, including Dolly Parton and Lainey Wilson and Jelly Roll, Blake Shelton. And they asked us to do this song, which was the first song that the Judds ever sang to their producer. And it's a beautiful song. We always like to do it in the tractor parts of the world. This is called The John Deere Tractor.

right. Well, thank y'all very much. Hope you're having a good time so far tonight. We're thrilled to be here at Winfield to reiterate what Rob said. This is one of the coolest festivals ever. Last year was my first year at Winfield, so really thrilled to be back. You heard it earlier, but let me introduce this guy. If you didn't know this, he is the 15-time IBMA Dobro Player of the Year. And that makes him the most awarded musician in IBMA history, which is very cool. He has played with everybody that you could possibly think of, from people like Merle Haggard and Earl Scruggs and Doc Watson and Tony Rice and David Lee Roth. And he started a band with a group of guys called Blue Highway, one of the greatest bluegrass bands ever. He is originally from San Francisco, California, but he's made his home in Nashville, Tennessee for many years. One of the greatest musicians ever. Y'all give it up for Rob Ikes on the Dobro.

One instrumental and three songs from this week's featured duo, Rob Ikes and Trey Hensley. They started that set with a hot instrumental tune, following it with a Lawrence Hammond song from 1980, John Deere Tractor, and a couple of Merle Haggard songs, Kern River and Mama Tried. Let's take another short break. When we come back, we'll hear part three of Dr. Brooks Blevins' story of the ill-fated Ozark Land Jamboree. This is Ozark Highlands Radio.

0: Welcome back to Ozark Highlands Radio. Author, historian, and folklorist Dr. Brooks Blevins has collected stories of the Ozarks all his life. Here he tells the tale of the Ozarkland Jamboree.
1: If you've ever heard of an obscure country music show called the Ozarkland Jamboree, and you'd heard it before listening to the previous parts of this story, my hat's off to you. You and I could have a good face-off in Ozarks trivia. Until that time, though, we're going to head back in the hills to wrap up our three-part series on this little slice of regional music history. When last we visited the scene, our old friend Al Ganaway had come to a new Arkansas retirement community called Horseshoe Bend to film Ozarkland Jamboree and promote Horseshoe Bend's new Western town set for Hollywood TV production. The latter didn't happen, but he had enough contacts in the worlds of country music and syndicated TV to make a go of the show, despite the middle-of-nowhere place he found himself in. Unlike his previous syndicated hit shows built on the films he'd made of Grand Ole Opry artists in the 1950s, Ganaway's new show didn't pack star punch. He convinced a couple of old friends and country legends, Webb Pierce and Marty Robbins, to make guest appearances on the show. But for the most part, the singing and playing was done by a stable of lesser-known Nashville artists and a few regional acts from Arkansas and Missouri. Nashville folks included veterans with a few records under their belts like Earl Richards, Chuck Slaughter, Jerry Tuttle, and the husband and wife duo of Bill Wilburn and Kathy Morrison. There were also up-and-coming singers like Diane Jordan, Brenda Kay, and Rita Fay. Another, Lois Johnson, would record several hit duets with Hank Williams Jr. in the early 70s. They were all fine singers and musicians. They just didn't have the star power of those cats from the 50s, like Ernest Tubb, Grandpa Jones, and June Carter. Local and regional performers included a brother and sister act, 8-year-old Andy Vargo and his 12-year-old sister Donna Vargo, whose family owned and operated a trout farm near Yellville, Arkansas. The Vargos took the stage as Honest Abe and Cousin Betsy. Media covering the show fixated on Little Andy, whose mandolin strumming, natural stage presence, and cowboy getup amped up the cuteness factor to 11. A bluegrass outfit from southwestern Missouri called the Mountain Dewers made a few appearances on the show after winning a talent contest. A trio based in Little Rock called the General Store performed a mix of country and pop tunes. Cherie Turney, who worked for Governor Winthrop Rockefeller at the time, and Texas native Pat McCaslin handled most of the vocals. General Star guitarist Wayland Holyfield went on to the most notable career of any performer on the Ozarkland Jamboree, but he did it behind the scenes. Holyfield moved to Nashville in the early 70s and became one of Music City's most successful and acclaimed songwriters. A Grammy nominee, Holyfield had songs recorded by dozens of country stars, from George Strait to Reba McEntire. Especially known for writing hit songs for Don Williams, he was the 1983 Country Songwriter of the Year and was later inducted into the Nashville Songwriters Hall of Fame. The filming for Ozarkland Jamboree was done in the barely finished Music Mountain Theater in Horseshoe Bend in the summer of 69. The one hotel in town was so new and unfinished that most of the rooms didn't yet have a TV. Diane Jordan, whom Ganaway flew in from Nashville for 4 days of filming, remembers the performers gathering in the one room with the TV to watch Neil Armstrong walk on the moon. Only a tiny fragment of the moon landing's audience would ever see the Ozarkland Jamboree. The show's production values were pretty typical for syndicated country shows of the era, but Al Ganaway faced an uphill battle getting a syndication deal for a star-starved country TV show at the very same moment that Hee-Haw, the Glenn Campbell Good Time Hour, and the Johnny Cash Show all hit the airwaves. The Ozarkland Jamboree did in fact air on a handful of TV stations scattered from Texas to Illinois. I have no idea how many episodes were produced, but the show ran in syndication throughout the year 1970, before disappearing for good in January of 1971. By then, Al Ganaway was long gone. Country music promoter Gene Williams from Johnny Cash's hometown of Dyess, Arkansas, soon arrived in Horseshoe Bend to take over the Music Mountain Theater and the little unfinished Wild West theme park that Ganaway left behind. Williams used his own Nashville connections to bring to the retirement village a steady stream of country entertainers throughout the 70s, including Porter Wagoner and Dolly Parton. And it was the late Gene Williams, once an employee of Al Gannaway, who donated the copies of the Ozarkland Jamboree to Nashville's Country Music Hall of Fame and Museum, preserving and commemorating a forgotten chapter of Ozark's musical history. We'll close out our story on the Ozarkland Jamboree the way Al Gannaway closed one of the surviving episodes, with the Melody Boys Quartet singing When We All Get Together with the Lord. This episode is housed at the Country Music Hall of Fame and Museum.
2: Here they are, the Melody Boys. Come on, fellas.

0: Thanks, Brooks. We just got time to sneak in one more great song from Rob Ikes and Trey Hensley. Here's their cover of a classic Grateful Dead song, Friend of the Devil.
1: Oh, thank you so much, folks. A little Merle Haggard never hurts a thing, does it? We got time for one more song this set. Do we have any Grateful Dead fans out there in Kansas? Oh, my gosh, a whole bunch. Okay. Well, this last one's especially for y'all. This one of theirs that we put on our second album. And one more time, give it up for Trey Hensley on the guitar and lead vocals.
2: Thank y'all very much. Keep it going for Rob Ikes on the Dobro.
1: All right, here we go with Friend of the Devil.

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1: The Grateful Dead's 1970 song, Friend of the Devil, played by Rob Ikes and Trey Hensley at the Walnut Valley Festival in Winfield, Kansas. 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This is your host, Dave Smith. Bye, everybody.
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1: Welcome to Indigenous in Music. I'm your host, Larry Kay from the Ho-Chunk Nation. Today, we're celebrating 20 years on the radio. Starting in 2006, we broadcast our first show from Minneapolis, Minnesota. Now, after 400 guests and thousands of new and original tunes from Turtle Island, the beat goes on. Every week, your musical journey starts right here at the Say Magazine Studios in sunny Bradenton, Florida. Nothing has changed. Let's get ready. We're about to take off.

That's music from Cher and Sonny. All right, we're going to take off from where it all started, Minneapolis, Minnesota. Music now from Blue Dog. This is Stomp Dance. I'm Larry Kay. We are Indigenous in Music.

Oh yeah, Tracy Bone. Soldiers of Love from Manitoba. One of my first guests. Geez, 20 years ago. Man, I'm telling you, we've been around the block, you can say. Right, right. All right, up to South Dakota. Here's Brulé and Robbie B. This is Stomp Dance.

Oh yeah, Mr. Carlos Santana. Man, that album goes way back, when I was way back. Yeah. I want to invite you over to our homepage, indigenousmusic.com. Our new announcement is we have the new Indigenous and Music Directory. Come on over and take a peek inside and see who's in there. Brand new. 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We'll get you the news as soon as it comes in. 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The beat goes on. All right, Stevie Sellers, hook it up.

That was music from Tom B. of Exit, the creator. 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

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All right, time to head over to California. Here we go, Thunderhand Joe in the Medicine Show. Tamanka Swamp Dew.

Oh, yeah. Way back. That's Redbone. 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All right, we're going to head over to New Mexico. Here's the Plateros, Without You.

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In case you didn't know, we've been on the air for 20 years. 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

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I'm going to hook you up now with some music from Robbie Robinson. Here is In the Blood.

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2: All right, we're not over yet. Here we go. Music now from Rematriation. Ceremony Beyond the Fence.

0: That's music from Tracy Lee Nelson. I'm Larry Kay. I'm a tribal member of the Ho-Chunk Nation. I get to hang out with you guys for the last 20 years.
1: I just want my baby back home.
0: And we love ya. Here's Tribes, Long Black Cadillac. Yeah.

yeah, Technicolor fabrics. Time to head over to California. Here's Sean Perry. Pipe of Peace. I'm Larry Kay. We are Indigenous and Muzak.

Oh yeah, music from Cinematic. Here's Upground. These guys were on my show 20 years ago when they were about 20 years old. From California. This one's Ready Wagon. We are indigenous in music.

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It's time for the home stretch. Let's head up to BC. Here's Janet Panic. Sweet music.

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1: That's music from Ku Eek, Ocean Child I Am. Today we're celebrating 20 years on the radio from Minneapolis to Bradenton, Florida. All right, here we go. Bella Invincia, this is the Tribalistas. I'm Larry Kay.

0: Hey, if you ever want to get a hold of me, feel free to email me at larry@indigenousandmusic.com and I'll email you back. 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Yeah, let's hook it up. Here's Taya Quino.
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1: That's music from Defy. All right, up to South Dakota, Richie DeSerda. Here's Never Felt Better.
2: Hey, mama. 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

the doubts, then lend advice to myself and give help to myself. I know you lie about me, man, but what it is though, you never cared about me, man, because my hands were low. Trusting isn't easy, just to let you fake friends know, to give you

Oh, yeah. It's music from way back. War. From Cheech and Chong days. That's what I'm talking about. We're going to take a short break, and we will be right back. 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
2: 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We've only just begun. And the beat goes on.

Well, that was a first. Sonny and Cher hanging with Larry K on his 20th year anniversary. I hope you're enjoying today's show. If you missed part of today's show, always find us where we hang. Thank you for tuning in to Indigenous in Music and supporting us and our musicians. Indigenous in Music has been produced by Larry K. Our engineer is Paul Salvatore. Our theme music is composed by Lenny Long. Today's show has been recorded at the Say Magazine Studios in Bradenton, Florida. 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Have yourself a good evening and a good night. It's been a fun 20 years and I ain't going nowhere. I'll be back again next week. Until next time, from all of us here at Indigenous in Music, adios.

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1: Julian Taylor's Jukebox is plugged in, turned on, and rare to go.
2: Oh, yeah. Oh, yeah. Everything gonna be all right this morning. Yes, I know. Oh, yeah.

Gucci Man. Sitting on the outside. Just me and my mate. You know I made the moon, honey. Come up 2 hours late.

From 1977 and the album Hard Again, that is the incomparable Muddy Waters with Manish Boy, a tune that's been covered by so many people, the Stones, even Led Zeppelin's covered it, and it's an amazing tune. Lovely that you've joined us here on The Jukebox. I'm your host, Julian Taylor. Brand new music coming up on the show from my sister from another mister, Kinney Starr. The song is called Destroyer, and it is a powerful song. I remember her playing it at Hillside Music Festival in Guelph just a few years ago, and now the record is done. Very honored to also be on the record. So Nyawe, thank you, Kinney. Jim James is up on the show as well. Very honored to call him a friend as well. And we've paired up on a song called Don't Let Him. So if you haven't checked that out, you should. We also have Velvet Trip from 2019. They're from Sydney, Australia, and they're a psychedelic musical project spearheaded by Zeppelin Hamilton and Clayton Allen, born and imagined in the indigenous Gadigal countryside of Sydney, Australia. And it's a good one. It's called Hurricane. And now for another legend of the blues scene, one that I admire so much, who's taught me so much. I've never met him before, and I'll have to wait till the afterlife, but he's taught me so much from just listening to records of his and interviews and watching him live on videos on YouTube and stuff like that. From the album It Serves You Right to Suffer, 1962. This is John Lee Hooker with Shake It Baby on the Jukebox.

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One more.

0: The Jukebox is broadcast on stolen and unsurrendered land in the traditional territory of many First Nations across Turtle Island. We must realize the significance of recognizing and paying respect to the first people who resided in the territory that we are currently sitting on.
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0: Julian Taylor here, and you are listening to The Jukebox. Isn't that a pretty cool house track? It mixes a little bit of a UK influence and a New York City influence, and that is Acel and Paul Richards taking the cover of Praise Cats. It's a classic house song and turning it into Shined on Me. Every week we feature a brand new artist on the show, and this week is Nikki Kennedy.
1: This is Nikki Kennedy, and I would like to request that you play I Don't Think About You on The Jukebox. This is my latest release ahead of my upcoming album, and it dives into the messy human parts of healing and finding your way back to yourself. And it's complemented by a beautiful lap steel guitar, so I hope you enjoy it.

That's an older track from alternative indie rock band Frightened Rabbit from the album The Midnight Organ Flight. The song you heard here on the jukebox is called Keep Yourself Warm. It really doesn't seem like people are having trouble doing that these days with the incredible heat waves that are happening around the globe. So stay cool out there, everybody. And before that, it was music from Black Pumas and Lucius. This is from 2001. The song's called Strangers. And guess what? It's a Ray Davies cover. Yep, you got it. The Kinks. Very cool stuff from them. And that was before their huge hit, Colors. But it paved the way, of course. Julian Taylor here. I am your host. We have an amazing singer and piano player, guitar player, artist from the East Coast. I've run into her so many times. She is from Fall River, Nova Scotia. And my gosh, if you ever get to see D.D. Austin perform, you will be blown away. Here is Somebody New on the Jukebox by D.D. Austin.

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0: Music from two-time Juno Award-winning artist Nemesis. She was also on the Polaris Shortlist Prize a couple years ago for her album Verbatim. And that was Delusion. She performed at the Junos. It was very fascinating and very cool to watch. My name is Julian Taylor, and you're listening to The Jukebox. Oh, one other tidbit about her. Nemesis was the first person artist on the cover of the new Canadian Spin magazine. So congratulations. Music on deck from Natty Root and a song called Present Da'am Bel Ja For. They are from Brasilia, Brazil, who originally formed back in the 90s and are still performing today. Freddie McGregor is also on the show. Some more reggae from 1992, and it is a song called I Was Born a Winner. Hailing from Swan River, CJ the Grey, who is a member of the Cross Lake First Nations, and Played the Fool, another artist from Manitoba, are on the show with Main Man, a single that just dropped, and we love it here. And right here, right now, I'd like to play something from back in 2010. This artist really blew my mind. It's called Don't Mind If I Do. And guess who it is? It's the late Mac Miller. I hope you enjoy this track. Here it is on the jukebox.
1: Aha! Mm-hmm. 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
2: Rumors spreading around, United Texas town. About the shack outside the game. You know what I'm talking about. Just let me know if you wanna go to that whole mile on the range. They got a lot of nice girls.

That was La Grange by ZZ Top from Goin' 50, 1973. Not sure why that period of time in music has really fascinated me on the show this week, but it has, and so I hope that you are enjoying it too. My name is Julian Taylor, and you are tuning in to The Jukebox. Music coming up from an artist who I really do admire. This is from Vancouver, BC. This is music from an artist called Shade Awele. And they are a Nigerian-born Afro-soul and R&B artist who relocated to Vancouver. We are going to spin some music from our featured artist, Nikki Kennedy, a song called Through the Night. Lily Gunn is on the show as well. This is a pretty brand new release, came out in May from Nova Scotia in the Annapolis Valley. Lily Gunn's song, Bad Things, is a really cool, raw, alt-country anthem for where she's from. This is another brilliant request from an artist who was our featured artist, Joe H. Henry. And now methinks it's time to get some really cool Treaty 6 territory, dreamy vibes, dancey rhythms, rooted in prairie culture here on the show. They were named Saskatchewan's Rock Artist of the Year in 2025. Here is a track called Smoking by Dump Babes on the Jukebox.

I would love it if you played a song by a young up-and-coming songwriter named Lily Gunn called Bad Things. And it's a wonderful piece of songwriting and just so happens to be recorded at one of my favorite human beings' houses, Dave Gunning. Hope y'all enjoy it.

Oh yeah, keeping it funky from Cincinnati, Ohio. That is the Isley Brothers and their cover of Seals and Crofts' Summer Breeze. If you want a cover done well, I guess you should go to UB40 or the Isley Brothers to really kick it into high gear. Deion Taylor is coming up with her song Water. It was nominated for a Juno Award for Best R&B Soul Recording of the Year. And she's from Regina. Wonderful stuff. I love Deion. Rebecca Hawker has brand new music as well. It's called Take a Look In. Ran into Rebecca at Hughes Room. Hope you like this. It's awesome.

Julian Taylor here, and you are listening to The Jukebox. That was Peach Pit with the song Magpie. Peach Pit is from Vancouver. This is from their fourth album. It was released in 2024, and they were a band formed in 2016. Pixseek is on the show. They won two Canadian Folk Music Awards recently in Calgary. They're from Yellowknife. I got to perform with them at the stage in Vancouver at the UBC campus with my cousins. It was a really wonderful performance that was taped by CBC. If you get a chance, check it out. They're on deck.

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Released on Canada Day, that is brand new music from Bryan Adams. A bit of a battle cry. The song is called 51st State. And I bet you can use your noggin and imagine what that song's about. Tunes coming up from Rebirth Brass Band, as well as Edwin Starr. Edwin Starr, we're not going to play his song War. We've played it here before, but after 51st State, we thought we'd take it easy on people. He's going easy in. Here is Edwin Starr, followed by Rebirth Brass Band.

Hi-lo, my name is Julian Taylor, and you are listening to The Jukebox. Each and every week, me and my friends put this show together. It's a labor of love, and we've been doing it for a while now. This is episode 227, if you can believe that. That's wild. You just heard us spin the song Just Friends from Kneetap, from the album Songs About Us. Kneetap is an emerging indigenous soul artist who is influenced heavily by neo-soul. I've got one more track for you, and before I get to it, I just want to thank my team who have helped make this reality a dream. 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And remember, it's nice to be nice. 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

The Train to Nowhere, hosted by The Lost Cause, is a journey that takes you down many different tracks of music. Whether it be rock, country, blues, folk, Americana, even some comedy mixed in, this train will cover it. The title of the show explains what the show is about. There is no final destination. It is about the journey of discussing and listening to music. So climb aboard if you dare. Thursday on KSVR from 2 to 3.

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1: Welcome to the Afrosonic Taxi, where we take you on a journey into music with African roots worldwide. I'm your driver, DJ K, and this week we'll cross a dozen borders, both real and imagined, as we track down artists who give us joy. We'll start in Montreal with the Haitian-Canadian singer and guitarist, Wesley.

coming to you from the studios of KPSQ-LP in downtown Fayetteville, Arkansas. You're in the Afrosonic Taxi with your driver, DJ K. We just heard a remix of a song by the Puerto Rican group Marina Isu Malau, who are now based in Spain. And before that, the Ghanaian English artist Kwaku Saki, also known as KOG. Next up, two from the French group Irike, with singers Agnes Aline and Nayel Ocho of Benin.

French artist David Walters, whose family roots are in the Caribbean islands of Martinique and St. Kitts, and Leo Medea of Brazil. You're in the Afrosonic Taxi. Now to Colombia, where Pico Sound Systems and other artists fuse Congolese rhythms onto local dance music for a style called champeta. Here's Luis Towers and Colombia Africa.

city so be. I get your job over in a Lagos state. Who are you going to give my hope? Idimaka.

From the island nation of Sao Tome y Principe, Nido Amado, and the Oriental Brothers International Band of Nigeria, Francis Bebe was an award-winning writer, composer, broadcaster, and ethnomusicologist from Cameroon, who released several albums of music in the 70s, 80s, and 90s. His son Patrick has followed in his footsteps with his own unique style of music he defines as Amaya, African modern and yet authentic jazz. Yeah.

Sonia Amy of Nigeria, and Jocelyn Balu of the DRC Congo. You've been riding in the Afrosonic Taxi, where we break down borders with music and give you a soundtrack to move with light through troubling times. Until next time, may you find joy in each day, and when you do, pass it on. And as always, be sure to stay in community with Community Radio. Now, the Cuban singer Damaro Cena will take us home.

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a song about the first time I ever saw a streamlined train. And it happened in a little town in West Texas where I was born called Monahans, which is out between Pecos and nowhere. Pretty desolate part of the world. And I never forgot, it was like a moonshot or a shuttle launch or something. I mean, the whole town turned out. Train didn't stop or nothing. We all went down there anyway. Now, being 6 years old, I had seen some trains before, so it's hard to figure out what I'm at the depot for. Trains are big and black and smoking steam, screaming at the wheels, bigger than anything is, at least that's the way

She left 50 or 60 people still sitting on their cars, and they're wondering what it's coming to and how it got this far. Open me, I got a nickel smashed, platter

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0: 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Whether it be rock, country, blues, folk, Americana, even some comedy mixed in, this train will cover it. The title of the show explains what the show is about. There is no final destination. It is about the journey of discussing and listening to music. So climb aboard if you dare. Thursday on KSVR from 2 to 3.
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it's just too right. They all congregate and all night hop. And what they do is oop-a-da. Old Hannah Brown from way across town gets full of corn and starts bringing them down. And at the break of day, you can hear old Hannah say,

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Yeah, when he stomps his feet, he sends me right off to sleep. Check all your razors and your guns. We're gonna be arrested when the wagon comes. 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

Train to Nowhere, hosted by The Lost Cause, is a journey that takes you down many different tracks of music. Whether it be rock, country, blues, folk, Americana, even some comedy mixed in, this train will cover it. The title of the show explains what the show is about. 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It is about the journey of discussing and listening to music. So climb aboard if you dare. 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

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Edgefield on Music will continue from 9 to 10 with the Classical Hour. 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

Down went the gunner, a bullet was his fate. 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

I suppose that almost everyone has a secret yen to be a songwriter. Well, I was a sort of frustrated one in my early youth, too, and still am. Playing piano was a serious hobby of mine, and still is. I wrote a number of songs, one with Johnny Mercer, which made the hit parade around 1935. I'm building up to an awful letdown. I'm like Humpty Dumpty up on the garden wall. I'm riding high, and who can deny that whatever goes up must fall? Poor old Humpty Dumpty, he got the toughest break, and yet his fall was nothing at all like the tumble I'm gonna take.

hair, that smile so debonair. 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Will it all go smash like the 1929 market crash? I'm building up

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1: This piece of information was certainly appropriate to the weather in much of the United States and UK over the past couple of weeks. Welcome to Cool Jazz Weekly, everything fresh in the world of cool and contemporary jazz with just a dash of the retro. I speak of the fact that it's cooler in the shade. Yes, it's been so hot, but just remember, it's always cooler in the shade. It's Lowell Hopper kicking off today's Cool Jazz Weekly, Cooler in the Shade. Welcome to Cool Jazz Weekly.

It is Cool Jazz Weekly. What an easy, breezy set of music there to kick off a brand new show. Carol Albert, love that nice, peaceful song there called Vertical Horizon. And Lowell Hopper, Cooler in the Shade, where we are cool whether you're in the shade, whether you're in the sun, winter, spring, summer, or fall. We are your cool spot on the radio. Cool Jazz Weekly. Everything fresh in the world of cool and contemporary jazz with just a dash of the retro. Keeping that nice, easy, breezy, peaceful feeling going. Here's D.S. Wilson with Nuance on Cool Jazz Weekly.

It is Cool Jazz Weekly. Nice, easy, breezy song there from Dwayne Tribune called Soul Vibrations, and Dee Brown featuring Lexi Hamner, Good Wine, here on Cool Jazz Weekly. Everything fresh in the world of cool and contemporary jazz with just a dash of the retro. Well, you sure needed a nice cool glass of wine to try to relax from that incredible heat that much of the United States and also parts of the UK as well experienced over the past couple of weeks. I produce this show at Kutztown University Radio in beautiful Kutztown, Pennsylvania, which is a rural farm area about 2 hours northwest of Philadelphia. And we had 3 days in a row with temperatures over 100 degrees Fahrenheit. And if you are in the UK, I think that equates to about 38 degrees Celsius, if I am correct. Can't remember exactly. Let me do the quick temperature calculation, hearing a live radio at its finest here on Cool Jazz Weekly. Yes, about 38 degrees Celsius. So just want to make sure I'm translating things properly for folks who don't know Fahrenheit. So 3 days in a row in that, it was just, you know, brutal. Fortunately, a lot of us here in the U.S. have air conditioning. I know a lot of our brothers and sisters and folks over in the UK don't have air conditioning because they're not used to the heat. But, you know, with climate change and such, you're seeing more of heat even in those areas as well. So, yeah, it's been brutally hot. It's a little bit cooler as I record this show beginning of the week of July 6th. So that is good. Getting a little break from the extreme heat. I believe also over in the UK, a little break as well from the extreme heat. So hopefully everybody's taking it easy out there, drinking lots of fluids. That's very important to do in this kind of weather. I started off the show with a song called Cooler in the Shade. That's a good piece of advice, staying in the shade if you have to be outdoors. Our touch of the retro right now, halfway through the show, is going to be a cool, smooth jazz cover from American saxophonist, jazz saxophonist Tom Scott. Covering the old Cool and the Gang classic Too Hot from Tom Scott's 1990 album entitled Them Changes. Here's Tom Scott with Too Hot. It's our touch of the retro here on Cool Jazz Weekly. Enjoy.

That's a nice song there from Ray Narita. It's called Nocturnal Rainbow. I like the name of that song. That's really cool. I saw the coolest double rainbow when we had one of those cooling summertime thunderstorms during that heat wave I was talking about in my last little announcing set there. We had a cooling thunderstorm work through my area, and right after that, the sun came out before the rain was done, and we had a nice double rainbow. So not quite a nocturnal rainbow since it was still during the day, but still a rainbow nonetheless. It was very cool. And Tom Scott right before that with Too Hot, our touch of the retro from 1990 here on Cool Jazz Weekly. Everything fresh in the world of cool and contemporary jazz with just a dash of the retro. Trying to keep you cool with some of these references. Here's Joyce Cooling. She's so cool, she has cool in her name. Joyce Cooling, Outskirts of Town, here on Cool Jazz Weekly.

Oh, yeah, keeping it nice and smooth with that one. It's Jeff Webb Jr. featuring Randy Scott with Evermore and Joyce Cooling with Outskirts of Town here on Cool Jazz Weekly. Everything fresh in the world of cool and contemporary jazz with just a dash of the retro. 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

As we wind down from another Cool Jazz Weekly, Pat Petrillo featuring Nelson Rangel, Aura, and Ultra Blue, Over the Moon. I am over the moon thankful for each and every one of you listening each and every week here on Cool Jazz Weekly. Got time for one more song today. The Steve Bell Projects featuring Chris Naharaj. Here's New Love. Thanks so much for listening this week. 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
2: 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Up next on the queue is Joshua Redman from his album, Icarus. We are going to listen to the title track, Icarus.

Coming up next is a vocal block. Up first is Paloma Danielaceschi. The album's called Memory, and we'll check into the track Diamond. Then the Beveled Edges. Their new album's called I Guess We're Not Alone. We'll check into the original track Amarillo. Then Victoria Cardona. The album's called ¿Qué Pasó? We'll check into the classic tune Dos Gardenias. Let's check it out.

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Speaking of featured albums, up next, Ernesto Cervini. From his new album, Joy, we are going to listen to Roar and Havoc, followed by the John Coward Trio. From the album Pride and Joy, we're going to take a listen to Grand Mesa.

Keeping that music flowing, up next is Way North. The album's called New Dreams, Old Stories, and we'll check into the track Dig. Then Josh Nelson, Bob Bowman Collective. The album's called Tomorrow Is Not Promised. We'll check into Your Night, Your Music. Let's dig in.

Up next is Jeremy Green. The album's called Standing Eight. And we'll check into the track, The Land of Oz.

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Up next is Ed Palermo Big Band. The album's called Prague vs. Fusion, A War of the Ages. We'll check into the classic track, Long Distance Runaround. Then Reginald Sinji. The album's called Mosaic. We'll check into his original tune, Broken Glass. Let's check it out.

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1: 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Up next on the queue is Ben Rosenbaum from the album A Thousand Pebbles. We are going to listen to Catamaran.

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Up next is Matt Greenwood. The album's called Atlas. And we'll check into Tahia. Then we'll check into Fosse. The new album's called Anomia. And we'll check into the track Y Epsilon Kila. Let's dig in.

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You can learn more about us and the many artists that we are playing at www.modernjazztoday.com. Up first on the queue is David Berkman Sextet. From the album Six of One, we're going to listen to Cynical Episode.

Up next is Luca DeLuzio off the album Globetrotter. We're going to check into the track Eliezer. Also, Cynthia Taro off the album Moments. We'll check into Cara Valente. Let's check it out.

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You can learn more about us, the artist we are playing, and read exclusive interviews at www.modernjazztoday.com. Up next in this set, we're going to start off with Guitar Elation from the new album Double Live at Green Lady Lounge. We're going to check into the track The Rewinder, followed by Peter Hum. From his album Ordinary Heroes, we're going to listen to Fake News Blues.

Coming up next, we're going to grab one from the vault. Not too far, though. Back in 2015, I'm talking from bassist Avishai Cohen Trio from the album From Darkness. We're going to listen to the track Beyond.

0: It's that time again when we say goodbye, but only until next week. We look forward to having you join us next time on Modern Jazz Today, where we will be presenting today's artists, cutting their teeth and cutting the edge of sound. Join myself, Carrie Gaffney, and
1: Jeff Williams
0: when it's time to tune in and turn up again. 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

0: Hey, everybody. Welcome to this Wood Warblers Jazz Grass radio program. My name is Brian Est, and I get this real fascination on music, and in general, actually, like not just any specific kind of music, but with this radio show in particular, I have this real fascination with how bluegrass and jazz are similar in ways that most people don't expect, unless they've been listening, or you've been listening, to this show for some time, or at all, really. It starts in bluegrass, it ends in jazz, and in the middle, it kind of like puts the two in a blender and adds various spices and sauces and, you know, seasonings and the special whatever it is. Grassicana, jazz grass, new acoustic, new grass, all of that. And eventually, there's this whole other universe of music called jazz. And as it turns out, well, jazz itself is endless. And bluegrass may be not quite as endless, but getting there. And then the middle place keeps expanding every year and every decade with people who like to fuse that stuff together. So the cool part about Wood Warblers Jazzgrass is I never run out of stuff to play music on, ideas to play music about, or songs that have not appeared here on the show in nigh on a decade. And this week I'm going to continue with this grand master plan I had a while back, because I had a great idea. It's the travelogue. And I've done a travelogue before, but this is really the most fully thought out travelogue show, or series, really. It's like 10 episodes, and this would be Characters, Volume 2, because we've already had the urge to go somewhere, the Kinetics. We took a plane ride. We picked directions to then hit the road and visit places as well as cities within those places. And then, all along the way, you're meeting lots of really interesting, sometimes unforgettable, and sometimes totally forgettable characters. And that's what this show is just a slice of. It's a bunch of bluegrass and jazz tunes and fusionary music that the song titles are about people, fictional or otherwise, starting right there with none other than Tony Rice himself, with the seldom seen, backing him up on his 1978 album California Autumn in a old standard called Billy in the Lowground. Yeah, it might have sounded familiar, right? A lot of these tunes about characters, honestly, and places are old standards, and there are many different versions of them, so this gives me the chance to, like, you know, explore all the different ways that a tune such as Billy in the Lowground could be played. With that in mind, this is Earl Scruggs, live at the Newport Folk Festival in 1959 with Hilo Brown and the Timberliners, and another old standard, it's called John Henry.
1: The great banjo picker with Hilo Brown and the Timberliners, Earl Scruggs.

Thank you, neighbors. Thank you, neighbors. Thank you just a whole heap. Thank you an awful lot, neighbors. We really and truly do appreciate the nice applause. We hope you'll enjoy our little part of the program.

That's Paul Warren on the fiddle, Lester Flatt on the guitar, and introducing the Nashville Grass right there with an old-timey number called Katie Hill, played many different ways by many different people. Vic Jordan on the banjo right there, Jake Tulloch on the bass, Josh Graves on the dobro, and as I said, Lester Flatt, rhythm guitar, and Paul Warren on the fiddle. This is Woodworlders Jazz Grass. It is Characters Volume 2. That's what happens when you go traveling. You definitely meet some really interesting characters. I mean, you can meet them, you know, just down the street or in the next town or county over, for sure. But nothing like traveling for this, right? So that's kind of what this whole 10-show story arc is about. The Philadelphia Lawyer was before that, from Cold Quest and the City Pickers, off a 2025 album called Homegrown. It's an old tune. I think Flatt & Scruggs probably did it. Cold Quest on the resonator and other guitars. Christian Appuzza on the acoustic guitar. Mike Mulholland on banjo. Craig Aiken on the bass. Jack Devereaux on fiddle. Wyndham Baird on the organ. Conrad Meissner on drums. And I don't think I heard all of those instruments there, but that's okay. The Wandering Boy is a total classic in the bluegrass canon. It's one of my favorites from the olden days. And doesn't go much further back than the Stanley Brothers, from the Complete Columbia Recordings, 1949 to 1952. Daryl Pee Wee Lambert on the mandolin, George Shuffler on the bass, Carter Stanley on the guitar and lead vocals, Ralph Stanley playing banjo and singing tenor like only Dr. Ralph could, even before he was a doctor. Started that with John Henry. Earl Scruggs, accompanied by Hilo Brown and the Timberliners at the Newport Folk Festival in 1959. Jim Smoke on the banjo, Red Rector on the mandolin, Clarence Tater Tate on the fiddle, and Jack Phillips playing the bass. Speaking of Katie Hill, there are many instrumentals, of course, in bluegrass and jazz having to do with people and love interests. The Hillbilly Gypsies took an old number called Sally Gooden and recorded it for their 2007 album, Come On In. Here's Sally Gooden.

That one's called Tom and Jerry, and that was probably the most watched cartoon when I was, for me, in my, like when I was around five. I think Tom and Jerry was probably on and in my sight a little more often than Looney Tunes. For whatever reason, I just seem to remember it, but Looney Tunes is much better. Tom and Jerry wasn't bad, though. Lonesome River Band right there from their 2024 album called The Winning Hand. Sammy Sheeler played the banjo, Jesse Smathers on the guitar, Adam Miller on the mandolin, Cameron Keller on bass, Adam Miller on mandolin, and Mike Hargrove playing the fiddle. And then before that, a tune from Peter Rowan, actually, that was played way back with Olden in the Way. And Kristen Granger and True North covered Peter Rowan's Lonesome L.A. Cowboy from their 2020 album Ghost Tattoo. And I've played almost every song on that album here on this show over those years. Josh Adkins on acoustic bass and vocals, Dan Wetzel on guitar, mandolin, Martin Stevens on the mandolin and fiddle, and Kristen Granger also sings, but not lead right there. Rank Stranger was before that from Tom T. Hall. He played guitar and sang and played with an all-star cast on his landmark 1976 album called The Magnificent Music Machine. It's not very specific who's playing what on each track, but I know like Bill Monroe plays mandolin on a bunch of them, and it goes on from there. So I got one more at the top there. It was Sally Gooden, often played as an instrumental, and I put this show together some weeks ago, so forgot that this one actually had a version of the lyrics to go with it. From the Hillbilly Gypsies' Come On In, release of 2007, Jason Teal on the upright bass, Ty Jaquay on the violin, Jamie Lynn Buckner on vocals, Trey Buckner on guitar, Dave Essie on the banjo, and then coming up next, more bluegrass. Yes. Give it up for more bluegrass. This next tune, I know from a couple of versions that the Grateful Dead did live acoustic, and I think Jerry Garcia probably played it with David Grisman on one of those extended projects somewhere or another. I can't remember which. But it is kind of cool to hear this 1967 recording of Bill Clifton and his Dixie Mountain Boys referring to the character known as Louie Collins.

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This is Characters Volume 2, and Ginseng Sullivan is a very familiar character to a lot of you, I'm sure. And that would be John Hartford, I think, wrote that one, possibly, perhaps, or was it, let me think, Norman Blake? That's it. Maybe it's Norman Blake. They all kind of work together sometimes and blend in my mind when I'm not looking at my notes. And I am Brian Oust. Hope you're enjoying the show. From the arrival of the Newgrass Revival, which was an album released in 1972. That was Sam Bush singing and playing that mandolin, and if there was a fiddle, he was playing it too. Curtis Birch on guitar and dobro, Courtney Johnson on the banjo, and Ebo Walker playing the bass. That was before they got John Cowan involved. The instrumental before that, driven by a banjo, was called Alice Chickabee, and I don't have any idea who she is, but the name of that person would make for an interesting character, I think. Tom Adams played the banjo, Stuart Duncan on the fiddle, Marshall Wilburn on the bass, and Myron Bretholz plays an instrument called a baudrin, David McLaughlin on the mandolin, Rob Ikes on resonator guitar. Evangeline, before that, from the Del McCurry Band's 2024 release, Songs of Love and Life, Jason Carter on the fiddle, Ronnie McCurry on the mandolin, Robbie McCurry on the banjo, Alan Bartram on bass, and Del McCurry singing, as only Del McCurry can, and playing guitar. Started that with Lewis Collins, which is an old tune that hasn't been, I haven't heard it in so long, really, and then I just sort of like stumbled across it, researching for other shows, and thought Lewis Collins is a great character to include in Jazzgrass Characters Volume 2, especially because Bill Clifton sang that and played rhythm guitar with his Dixie Mountain Boys, and they would have been, for this recording, Tom Gray on the bass, Eddie Adcock on the banjo of the Country Gentleman, and then Paul Justice on the fiddle and Mike Seeger playing lead guitar, released on an album called Mountain Ramblings in 1967, as opposed to Brian the Wood Warbler's Ramblings. Speaking of ramblings, I don't normally play two songs in a row featuring the same lead vocalist or same principal artist, but every once in a while, it just seems like the right call, and I hope it works out just fine. I'm sure none of you will mind. It's just a thing I do. Speaking of Sam Bush, in 1996, that would be, what, 24 years after the arrival of the Newgrass Revival, Sam Bush released Glamour and Grits in 1996, and on it was this rendition of Old Joe Clark to get us into the central portion of things here on Wood Warblers Jazz Grass Characters Volume 2.

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Jonathan Livingston Seagull is a novella by Richard Bach. I didn't personally care for it. Also, people who understand birds do not refer to seagulls as seagulls. They are simply gulls. That makes sense. There's black-backed gulls, you know, greater, lesser, herring gull, ring-billed, and on it goes from there. But there's no such thing as a seagull if you really want to get down to the scientific nitty-gritty of it. But the name of that song was also Jonathan Livingston Seagull. Stefan Rembel on guitar, John Mikel Pilk on the piano, Thor Jensen and Josh Kay on the guitars, Ari Fulman Cohen on the bass, Nick Driscoll on the reeds, and Nick Anderson on the drums here on the Wood Warblers Jazz Grass Characters Edition number 2. So there's a whole nother Wood Warblers Jazz Grass 2-hour show about different characters than the ones in this show. And if you're looking for it, or about 350 or whatever it is now, other episodes of Jazz Grass to listen to your heart's content, you can go check them all out for free at the Public Radio Exchange. And the easiest way to do that would be to direct your favorite browser, whichever one it might be, to the following keywords: Jazz Grass as one word. So that's Jazz Grass and Exchange, and all will be revealed. Before that, Girl from Ipanema, as played by banjoist Ned Lubarecki. He released an album in 2017 called Take Five because he really wanted to play some West Coast cool jazz on the banjo. Misty Raines on the bass, Ethan Ballinger on the guitar, Casey Campbell on the mandolin, Cody Martin on the drums, and some bossa nova on the banjo. Bossa nova banjo. And before that, Crocodile Man. It's the second version of Crocodile Man I've ever played on the Wood Warblers Jazzgrass show, both by Larry Keel. This comes from his 2019 album, One. The earlier one was from about 2007, I think. I remember when it was a CD on the new rack here in the Central Vermont Community Radio home base mothership, somewhere in the midst of the People's Republic of Vermont. Jenny Keel played the bass there, Larry Keel played the guitar, and Jared Poole played the mandolin. And then I started that with Old Joe Clark, as told to you in story fashion by Sam Bush himself, from his 1996 album Glamour and Grits. Sam Bush on the slide mandolin, fiddle, and singing. John Cowan on the bass and some singing as well. John Randall on guitar. Larry Adamaniewicz on the drums. Jazzgrass Characters Volume 2 plunges forth into the jazz universe by way of Duke Ellington's organization circa 1940 with Charlie the Chulo.

That is Sister Sadie, as played by Horace Silver. Horace Silver played the piano, isn't that right? I don't know. Sometimes I don't know how I got that one messed up in my mind. Blowing the Blues Away from 1959. Blue Mitchell on the trumpet, Junior Cook on the tenor saxophone, Eugene Taylor on the bass, and Louis Hayes playing the drums. Here on Woodworlders Jazzgrass Characters Volume 2, those of the sort that you might meet after you go on a cross-country flight and start driving around wherever you ended up. In my case, it was Oregon with my wife. We had a really good time. My brain's still kind of there. Maybe that's why every so often I drift off. Thinking about snow-capped volcanoes. Anyhow, so Ivanushka Durochok before that, which basically refers to Ivan the Fool. Gary Burton Quartet played it. Makoto Ozon on the piano, Steve Swallow on the bass, and Mike Hyman on the drums. Gary Burton playing the vibes right there. And then the Hurdy-Gurdy Man preceded from Madre Vaca. They released an album in 2020 called Winter Rice. Juan Roland on the saxophone, Steve Strawley on the trumpet, Lance Reed on the trombone, Jonah Pierre on piano, Jarrett Carter on the guitar, Mike Perez on bass, Ben Shorstein on drums, Milan Alged on the percussion. And that is adapted from Franz Schubert's Winter Journey Cycle. At the top of the set, I had Charlie the Chulo, one of my favorite tunes from Duke Ellington. I've been waiting for this show for a while now to spring it forth on you. From the indispensable Duke Ellington, that cut was recorded in 1940 and had Barney Bigard on the clarinet with his orchestra. From November of that year, Ray Nance on the trumpet, Juan Tizol, valve trombone, Duke on piano, Billy Strayhorn also on piano, Jimmy Blanton on the bass, Sonny Greer on the drums. All right, let's see here. This next set is a lady's choice, all three songs, starting with Roberta Paquette from her West Coast Trio release of 2018. And this is a character everybody knows. It's Humpty Dumpty.

You're tuned to Wood Warblers Chaz Kress. The episode is Characters Volume 2. I'm your host, Brian Oust, and this is Aquaman from the Brad Meldow Trio off the 2012 album Ode. Brad Meldow is playing the piano, Jeff Ballard on the drums, Larry Grenadier on the bass, and then Mr. O before that from Callie O'Doherty, who played the piano, from her 2022 album Quarantine Dream, capping off a three-song Ladies' Choice set. Nicole Glover played saxophone, Tamir Schmerling on the bass, Corey Cox on drums and percussion. Charlemagne was before that from Becca Stevens off her 2020 Wonder Bloom album, with members of Snarky Puppy, Bill Campbell on the drums, Alan Hampton on bass and guitar and programming, and some vocals, Ryan Scott on the guitar, Josh Leese on keyboards, Becca Stevens singing. Started that with Humpty Dumpty, one of the most all-time famous characters that ever was, from pianist Roberta Pikett. It was written by Chick Corea and appears on Roberta's 2018 album West Coast Trio. Derek Oliskowitz on the bass, Joe La Barbera on the drums, and Roberta Pikett playing the piano. I got a little bit more. I'm going to see how much I can squish in here for you. Again, thanks for tuning in.

Great to have you along for the ride. My dad really liked this next artist here, Chico Hamilton. He actually knew him long ago when he was hanging out in California and playing trumpet in the Air Force Band, and somehow met Chico Hamilton, who's a drummer, who then eventually went on to record many albums, including this one, The Master, and from it in 1972. And from The Master, I've got Conquistadors 74 with Kenny Gradney on the bass, Sam Clayton and Simon Nava on percussion, Chico Hamilton on the drums, Paul Barrera on guitar, Stu Garner on the organ, and special guests from Little Feat, Bill Payne on the piano, and Lowell George on slide guitar. Y'all be good to each other, you hear?

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1: Hey, y'all. 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
2: 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I'm your host, Gregory Sweet. I'll be with you for the next 2 hours. At the top of the second hour, I've got an interview with Monty Burnham. 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Meantime, let's get things started. This is Green Duffy.

Well, that is Deep Purple from a brand new album, 2026, of all original music, Splat. The name of that song is The Only Horse in Town. Dwayne Betts, who is the son of Dickie Betts, from his new album, Isle of Hope, that's Pills and Liquor. Christina Crofts, Australian guitar player, from The Best of Bottleneck, that's Like We Used To. Phoebe Bridges from a brand new single called Lost Boys. Cream, from the Wheels of Fire special deluxe album, that's White Room, remastered 2026, with Jack Bruce on the bass and lead vocals, Ginger Baker on the drums, and Eric Clapton on lead guitar. Pretty Reckless from brand new album, Dear God. This is for Chauncey. The name of that song is Love Me. We started our set with Irish singer-songwriter Grain Duffy from her new album, What Am I Supposed to Do? That's Early in the Morning. 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

0: Now that is Alison Krauss from the album Now That I've Found You, That's When You Say Nothing at All. The Traveling Wilburys from their debut album, self-titled, That's You Take My Breath Away. The Wilburys were Bob Dylan, Roy Orbison, Jeff Lynne, Tom Petty, and George Harrison, considered to be one of the greatest supergroups of all time. Willie Nelson from his new album, Dream Chaser, I Can't Read Your Mind. Greg Nagy from a single from a new album to coming out this fall, that's a cover of Bonnie Raitt's I Can't Make You Love Me. Brian Jack, who will be on my show later this month, from his new album, The Marfa Wave, that's Love Took. Teddy Thompson, from his new album, Never Be the Same, that's Come Back. I'll be seeing Teddy Thompson on the 21st in Vancouver. Beth Hart started our set from her album, Better Than Home, that's Tell Her You Belong to Me. 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Stick around. I'll be back in just a few minutes with my interview with Imani Burnham.
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0: The name of that song is titled Fastlane. It was recorded by my special guest today, Amani Burnham. He has a new album called Roots and Wings on Blind Pig Records, released on May 29th. Amani, welcome to the Friday Afternoon Music Mix.
1: Thank you for having me. It's a pleasure.
0: Blind Pig's owner, Jeff Schrodel, sent me your album some time back. I thought it was really great. You have made some real groundbreaking here. I know that you get a lot of comparison of Jimi Hendrix, which I'm sure is in some ways is flattering. In other ways, you maybe get tired of hearing that. There are, what, 11 original songs on this album with one Hendrix cover?
1: Well, it's actually an Elmore James cover, but Hendrix did cover. I always like the slow blues Elmore James version better. I mean, I like both, so I can't judge, but yeah.
0: This is your debut album. You're getting ready to go on your first tour.
1: Yeah, we're pretty excited. I've already had a handful of gigs. Still have a handful coming up for July, which will be exciting. And late in July, I'll be at the Triple Door in Seattle. So I'm really excited about that. I haven't been to Seattle in forever because we have family down there, but this will be my first gig down there. So I'm excited.
0: The Triple Door is a great venue. That will be July the 23rd at the Triple Door at 7:30 p.m. in Seattle. From there, July 25th, it's Salmon Arm Roots and Blues Festival in Salmon Arm, B.C.
1: Yeah, that'll be really exciting. That'll be a hike to get there, but we're just really excited. I've done the Lancaster Blues Festival, but I think this one's to like a much larger scale. So we're pretty excited to play to that many people. I think Kingfish has been on it, and some other people that I've listened to and heard of have been on it. So I'm just really excited to say I've been on that festival before, too.
0: Let's do a second song from this album. This is one I like a lot. This is called Sideways and Through.

0: I've noticed that you have a thumb picking style rather than using a pick. Is that something you just developed from scratch, or did you not like using a pick?
1: I just didn't like using a pick. When I was first picking up a guitar, everybody's natural instinct for those who like have never picked up a guitar is just, you know, use their hands because you've never heard of a pick. When I started taking lessons, my guitar teacher was like, well, you could, you know, try using a pick. It never was comfortable for me. So I just, out of like, you know, laziness and just like, why not? I just decided to use my thumb. It's not as uncommon as people think. I mean, I know Jeff Beck used his thumb. Wes Montgomery is like another giant one who used his thumb. So it's not as uncommon as people think, but I just feel like for nowadays, you normally see somebody use a pick.
0: You're originally from Ethiopia, but you live in Connecticut now.
1: Yes. I was born May 30th, 2005. So I just had my birthday, just turned 21. Yeah, I don't remember much from Ethiopia because I was just a baby when I was adopted. So I never took up the language or anything like that. We went back, I want to say, I'm going to get this wrong. It was either summer of 2018 or summer of 2019 because my brother's also from Ethiopia. So for us, it was like, this is life in like North America and East Coast is like all we know. So when we went down to Ethiopia, it was a bit of a culture shock for us, but we enjoyed it. I think it was definitely important for us to learn our roots and find our wings. That's a corny joke about the album, but I think you understand. But it was good. It was good for us to get back there. I think it was important. We enjoyed it.
0: You primarily use a trio. You used a different group to record the new album, Roots and Wings. The group that you're taking on the road now, are these people that you know and have played with and you have personally selected for the band?
1: Yeah, we're just kind of young. We're all new to this. I mean, I'm, you know, like I said, I'm only 21. My bass player is 23. Drummers, he's still in high school. So we all love music, and this is all of our heroes, you know, toured and, you know, played on big gigs. So we're just excited to just do it.
0: You have picked up a lot of social media views, 250,000 followers, over 30 million views on TikTok, Instagram, and Facebook. A big influence that you've had from the get-go and still is the Beatles.
1: Yeah. I go through phases. I mean, I always listen to them, but like I'm back in the phase now where it's like I listen to songwriting. It's just hard to believe they could come up with that sort of stuff with no prior knowledge. I'm assuming that most of those guys, you know, learned by ear and didn't take any like, you know, lessons. I feel like most of the people from that generation learned that way. I've always appreciated that and just like the creativity of their songs. When I was first really getting into guitar, it was all about soloing. Soloing is all I wanted to do because obviously it's fun and you see other guitar players doing it, it's really fun. But then I got way into the Beatles again, and then it's just changed more into like songwriting. For me, they're my favorite band of all time, I'd say. So it's just, I just listen to them all the time and I try to focus on songwriting a little bit more now.
0: Were you always a vocalist?
1: No, I only started singing 3.5 to 3 years ago. These last few months I've gotten way more comfortable with it. It used to be like, oh my God, I get so nervous. But now I can just sing in front of a camera or in front of a crowd and I'll be fine. I'm a good enough guitar player now, although they'll be like, oh, at least he's a good guitar player. So that's what I do.
0: Your website, Amani Burnham, AmaniBurnham.com, Instagram.com/Amani.guitar. 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Is that you and your brother on the front page of your Facebook site?
1: Yeah, it is. My brother doesn't play guitar at all. I don't think he knows that that's the profile picture, so he'll probably get me to take it down when he finds out. My dad sent me that picture. I was like, dude, that's a pretty cool picture. I look and do all that stuff now. So I just thought it was funny.
0: It's a precious picture. I hope you keep it there.
1: I probably will.
0: Let's do a third song from this terrific new album, Roots and Wings. This is called The Last Thing I Remember.

0: You have a quote I really like. Blues, like nature, has to keep evolving. You can trace heavy metal, prog rock, grunge, everything back to it. And I want to be a part of that evolution.
1: Yeah. I don't know how to necessarily explain it. Blues used to be this one thing, you know, somebody just like Robert Johnson, you know, you're just sitting down and you're playing a guitar. And then it, you know, later it was like people like Buddy Guy and Turn the Electric. And then from there, you know, it gets even heavier with like Clapton and then Cream. And then that's when it becomes like blues rock. It just keeps evolving and changing. And it's like that. It's not just blues. It's like that rock. It's like that with jazz. You know, jazz ended up turning to fusion. Breaks off into all these other like branches of sort of music. My ultimate goal is to really redefine blues, but not just blues, but rock and this sort of act of like playing live. I want to redefine that and make that like actually a mainstream sort of thing. And I want to be able to play it to like people my age. Most of my friends don't listen like a lot of older music that I listen to, which is fine because I listen to all the stuff that they listen to. But I just think it's important for them to just nobody like mainstream today. I'm probably lying here, but I can't think of anybody mainstream today who plays everything live. Do you know what I'm trying to say? Without adding like using like programs and stuff like that. I think that sort of music is really important. There's certain people who kind of do that now, but not to the fullest extent.
0: His tour starts on July 10th, which is tomorrow in Old Saybrook, Connecticut, and will end on August 13th in Boston, Massachusetts. You end up actually in Deadwood, South Dakota.
1: Yeah, that'll be fun. We're pretty excited about that. We've heard it's like a cowboy town. My dad used to travel to work all the time. He's never been to any of the Dakotas, so it'll be new for me, and I'm kind of excited. I get to cross some states off of my list.
0: And you can take a little side trip to Mount Rushmore, which is real close. I see your heroes are Chuck Berry, Jimi Hendrix, Jeff Beck, Bob Dylan.
1: Yeah, it's the same reason for the Beatles, just the songwriting and lyrically, of course. Him and Joni Mitchell, like lyrically and songwriting-wise, are really good. Guitar-wise, Jeff Beck is up there for me. Frank Zappa. I love Frank Zappa a lot. I've been listening to him since I was a kid, and then I kind of dove a little bit deeper as I got older.
0: Do you play many covers? I know you write a lot of your music.
1: Yeah, we play two or three. I think we're probably going to stick to just two. We play a version of Sunshine of Your Love, and then we play like a Beatles medley as our last song. It's Lucy in the Sky and Dear Prudence.
0: Any plans for a second record?
1: I love this first album because it's got me to where I am, but I'm really excited to just come out with more stuff. It'll come out more me, probably, but we'll see.
0: My special guest today has been Amani Burnham. He has a new album. It's called Roots and Wings. It's on Blind Pig. Amani, it's been a pleasure to have you on the show. I wish you all the best.
1: Thank you. Thank you for having me.
0: Let's go out with one last song from this terrific new album. This is called Lovers Till They Die.

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Man, you vote for the president, he don't do anything on you. You have to watch him. They'll make a fool out of you. I'm here trying to tell you old folks and you young ones too. Wake up. Stop cracking jokes and use your head. Cause you know, it's easy to be misled. You know, I don't know what the world coming at. 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Cause they don't tell you what they might do. That's why it's so easy to be misled. This is the message to the world.

0: That's why we call it a mix. That's Chicago from the Chicago 2 Stephen Wilson remix, Now More Than Ever. Wilson Pickett and Duane Allman from Duane Allman, an anthology 7-CD box set. That's Hey Jude. If you want to see a really good movie about how that song was made, watch Muscle Shoals. Lonnie Brooks from Let's Talk It Over, that's Why Do Things Need to Change. Lindsay Alexander from My Days Are So Long from the Del Mar Collection, that's I'm Gonna Buy Me a Train Ticket. Tail Dragger, Little Max Simmons and Lafayette Leak from Stop Lying, that's So Easy. J.B. Hutto from Hawk Squat remastered, that's Speak My Mind. Gary Dranaugh from his new album, Gary Dranaugh Plays the Blues, that's Still Got Fire. Jovan Webb from his new album, be released later this summer, that's Son of a Sinner. The name of that song is Pull 'Em In. We started our set with Chris Leary from his new album, which will be released soon, Blue Collar, that's Bad Decisions. 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

0: Travel with Rick Steves is produced by Tim Tatton, Kazmara Hall, and Donna Bardsley at Rick Steves Europe in Edmonds, Washington. Andrew Wakely and Sherry Court upload the shows to our website. 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
2: Beach Read by Emily Henry is a fairly pedestrian romance with not much else going on. At her father's funeral, January, who names their kid that, moves into the beach house she's discovered was his sugar shack for years when he dallied with that woman. As creeped out as she is about living in such a place, she's broke and in need of time and space to write another romance. She's published 3 so far. Next door is Gus, also a writer, and what are the chances of that outside of fiction? But of a more guy-appealing genre with lots of action and ugly endings. As these formulaic romances go, the two start out sparring, then make a deal. They will each write the other's style of book during the summer to see which gets published first, if at all. Then, of course, they find themselves hopelessly attracted to each other, but fight it because, as usual, they both have baggage they can't quite overcome until the last chapter. Yawn. There are really no surprises here and no subplots to make it interesting. There's a lot of drinking and a few semi-interesting interviews and explorations for the novels, but not much to keep one reading through the night or even through lunch. There's a little bit of fun banter, but otherwise the writing lacks flair. More could have been done with the characters of Pete, Gus's colorful aunt, and her wife, but they remain mostly background for the romance. That woman does make an appearance, the one addition to the plot that adds a little interest. Of course, the last person January wants to meet or talk to is that woman, but the bereaved paramour's appearance actually helps January out of an emotional rut. I reached for this book after I'd finished 2 very serious books, so as an antidote for downers, it works fairly well. If you're looking for a more interesting, entertaining beach read, try something else. You've been listening to Carol Baumbach of the Central Skagit Cedar Woolley Library. 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You won't leave empty-handed.
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0: Let's wing it at the Skagit County Fair, featuring four live entertainment stages, a carnival, farm animals, fun exhibits, vendors, fair food, a circus act, magician, hypnotist, and much more. Skagit County Fair is on August the 6th to the 9th at the Skagit County Fairgrounds, 501 Taylor Street, near downtown Mount Vernon. 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

0: Welcome. This is Dr. Michio Kaku, Professor of Theoretical Physics at the City College and the Graduate Center of the City University of New York, and this is Exploration. Every week on Exploration, we discuss the fascinating world of science and its impact on society. And today, leading off, we're going to summarize some of the top stories in science. Today on Exploration, we're going to continue our discussion about the whole question of the origin of the universe. We realize that Christian fundamentalists have not only targeted the theory of evolution, but they've also targeted the theory of the Big Bang as well, and they would like to ban both theories from high school textbooks. But today we're also going to talk about something different concerning the Big Bang, and that is the role of women in science. We realize that the president of Harvard University created quite a firestorm when he mentioned that perhaps there's some reason why women don't do that well in the hard sciences. Well, women are present in the hard sciences, especially astronomy. However, in the area of astronomy, it's rather scandalous that some of the biggest discoveries in the area of astronomy were done by women, and they never got the credit for it. And that must be very intimidating for a young female wanting to go into astronomy, realizing that some of the biggest discoveries in that field were made by women who never got the credit for it. And perhaps the most egregious example is that of Henrietta Leavitt. We all know that the stars are very far away, but precisely how far are they? In order to judge the distance to a star, you need what is called a standard candle. That is, a star that is the same throughout the universe. Therefore, a star that is very far away could be very dim or very bright, depending upon how intense its light is. So you need a standard candle, a star that doesn't change in brightness throughout the universe. And that's what Henrietta Leavitt found. She found that the Cepheid variables are, in fact, the standard candles anywhere in the universe, and you can calibrate them. You know exactly how bright they are using a formula that she came up with. However, she never got credit for it. So today, we can measure the scale of the universe using the result of Henrietta Leavitt, who in her own lifetime, and many lifetimes afterwards, never got any credit for her great discovery. We also have the sad story of Jocelyn Bell, a woman graduate student who discovered the pulsar, but it was her thesis advisor who won the Nobel Prize in Physics for the discovery of the pulsar. And we also have the sad story of Vera Rubin. Back in the 1960s, she was one of the first people to point to the fact that the universe seems to be full of something called dark matter, but her result was ignored, and only recently has the theory of dark matter been given experimental verification because of all the males who have now jumped into the field. So our special guest today is George Johnson. He's a writer for the New York Times Science section, also author of many books, including Fire in the Mind, Strange Beauty, and his latest book is called Miss Leavitt's Stars, The Untold Story of the Woman Who Discovered How to Measure the Universe. And it's one of the scandals of science that Henrietta Leavitt never got the credit for measuring the universe. And then in the second half of Exploration, I'm going to bring on Michael Lemonick. It's a pre-recorded interview. He is a science writer for Time magazine, and he's going to talk about the latest results from the WMAP satellite, which give us a fine-tuning of the distances to the stars and, in fact, the age of the universe itself. So once again, our first special guest today is George Johnson, author of the new book, Miss Leavitt's Stars, The Untold Story of the Woman Who Discovered How to Measure the Universe. The first question for you is, how did you first get interested in science as a youth?
1: I think it must have been a combination of the All About books, these great children's books about different scientific subjects, and then there was the whole space program, which was just getting off to a start, and I would see these wonderful pictures in Life magazine and the Saturday Evening Post, and sometime around the second grade, I wrote my first book, which was called The Solar System.
0: Oh, really?
1: It was made of, you know, from Big Chief tablet paper and my father's shirt cardboards and crayons with one page for each planet. But not a very penetrating treatment, I don't think. Nothing like Davis Sobel's new book.
0: Now, you also mentioned that you read science fiction as a child.
1: Yes, later on I did junior high school. I really got interested in reading Isaac Asimov and Ray Bradbury and Robert Heinlein. That was very inspiring. I mean, there's this one Heinlein story that I mentioned in my introduction about the telepathic twins that can...
0: Yeah, I read that book, too, as a kid.
1: Oh, did you?
0: Yeah.
1: Oh. Well, that just really... The thing that really moved me in that was the idea of them landing on this planet of a distant star system and looking back and seeing the Earth as a tiny little star that's part of a suddenly unfamiliar sky. It's all distorted by this different point of view.
0: Mm-hmm. Yeah, when I read that science fiction story as a kid, I said that, gee, two twins communicating telepathically faster than the speed of light? No, give me a break.
1: You were way ahead of me. I bought that hook, line, and sinker. Although I didn't know it was fiction.
0: Now, why did you decide to write a book about Henrietta Leavitt, who, for the most part, is this tiny, tiny little footnote in most astronomy books, but most astronomy books wouldn't be written without her work?
1: Yeah. Partly out of a sense of frustration, because I keep seeing these little footnotes or these kind of two-sentence glancing mentions of her work, and I started to get this picture in my mind of this woman around the turn of the century, kind of little post-Victorian time, sitting up in some dark room in the Harvard Observatory in Cambridge and poring over these star charts. And that image kind of fixed itself in my mind, and I thought I would start a book about measuring the universe with Henrietta Leavitt, just kind of to get into the book. But then I just really became very curious about who this person was and what, if anything, we knew about her, and was lucky enough to find some documents with a good researcher in the Harvard archives that helped flesh out her story a little.
0: Okay, well, let's now set the stage for exactly why her discoveries are so important. In ancient times, of course, ancient peoples would look up at the night sky, look at the stars, and wonder, how far are they? You can't throw rocks to hit the stars. You can't jump. Even the highest mountaintop, you can't reach the stars. So how did astronomers first begin to estimate the distance to the stars?
1: Yes, and they were able to estimate distances to things on Earth using triangulation. And, we do the same thing with modern surveying, where you look at something from two different vantage points and see that it shifts slightly against the more distant backdrop, and you can use trigonometry to figure out how far it is. And Hipparchus, in ancient Greek times, did that with the moon and got a pretty good estimate of the distance. But the stars are so far away, even the closest star, that you could measure from two different parts of the Earth, and you wouldn't see any shift of the position, so you can't triangulate. So it was a big problem with the stars tiny and close by or enormous and very distant.
0: Now, this process is called parallax, and it's also the reason why we have two eyeballs.
1: Yeah.
0: So explain to us why we have two eyes rather than one eye, and if you injure one eye, it's quite difficult to judge distances.
1: Yes. If you think about your eyes as forming the ends of a base of a triangle, you're essentially triangulating unconsciously on things as you look outside. Like right now, I'm looking out my office window at this old church across the street, and as I walk around through the window, the church, seems to move against the backdrop, and my brain is presumably doing some unconscious computations and giving me a sense of how far away that is. So if we were born with one eye, we would always be running into things because we didn't know how far away they were.
0: And that's also how 3D glasses work, right? Your left eye sees red, your right eye, the other eye sees blue,
1: right.
0: And your brain puts the red and the blue together to create a three-dimensional image.
1: Yes, right, or those old stereopticons where you have the two postcard images that are slightly different, one for each eye, and it gives you a 3D effect.
0: Mm-hmm. Okay, so the radius of the Earth's orbit around the sun is about 93 million miles or so.
1: Right.
0: And so if you take a picture of the night sky in summertime and a picture of the night sky in wintertime, you've actually moved the telescope over almost 200 million miles, right?
1: Yes. So you can imagine it's like having an eye on each side of the solar system, and and from seeing how some of the stars, the very closest ones, shift a little between every 6 months, that gave astronomers a way to triangulate the distance to the very, very nearest stars, those just a few light years away. But most of the stars by far are so distant that you don't see any parallactic shift at all from season to season.
0: Now, children often say, Daddy, how come the moon is following me? Everywhere I move, the moon is following me. But that's because the moon is so far away, it has no parallax, and it gives you the optical illusion that it's always above your shoulder, right?
1: Ah, yeah. You know, I'd never actually thought about why that was, but sure, of course.
0: Now, also, a light beam from the Earth to the Sun takes about 8 minutes. Mm-hmm. So the diameter of the Earth's orbit is about 16 minutes by light. But you just mentioned that the nearby stars are tens of light years away that are familiar to us every night. Mm-hmm. And so the parallax must be very small to the faraway stars, right?
1: Yes, it was just a fraction of a second of a minute of a degree. So it was a very, very delicate measurement and something that wasn't really possible until I think it was the 19th century when they really had equipment good enough to make measurements that finely.
0: Mm-hmm. Now, usually when we judge distances, we use what is called a standard candle. If I have a candle that is the same everywhere in a room, and I move the candle anywhere in the room, I can judge distances because the fainter the candle, the farther it is away.
1: Right.
0: It's the same candle. But stars are not standard candles, right?
1: Yeah, we had no way of knowing how bright they were inherently. So, you know, again, it's the question of, is it very bright and really close to us? I mean, very bright and really distant, or is it very dim and really close to us, or somewhere in between? But yeah, without actually going out there in a spaceship and measuring it up close, it was a big mystery of how we'd know how bright they were so we could calculate their distance.
0: Mm-hmm. Okay, now let's go to the 1920s, when astronomers had a pretty firm idea that the Milky Way galaxy, which we see every night, this swath of light cutting across the night sky, that the Milky Way galaxy was in some sense the entire universe. Could you explain to us how we viewed the universe in the 1920s?
1: Yes, that was one of the things that I really found most astonishing and that drew me into wanting to write a book about measuring the universe was to realize that as recently as 1920, it was a matter of scholarly scientific debate whether the Milky Way was the whole universe or not. And if that were true, then something like Andromeda, which we now know to be a neighboring galaxy, would be instead just a very small little smudge, a little bit of stellar dust or something, very, very close into Earth. And that's certainly what Harlow Shapley, one of the great astronomers of the 20th century, thought.
0: And in fact, wasn't there a great debate that you mentioned in your book concerning the structure of the universe and how far the stars really are?
1: Yes, in Washington, D.C., at the National Academy of Sciences, and Shapley took the position that that the Milky Way is the whole universe and that there aren't any other galaxies. And Heber Curtis, another astronomer, took the opposing view that actually the Milky Way was just one of many, many of what Immanuel Kant had called island universes, or that there are many galaxies, and Andromeda being one of them, and the Magellanic Clouds being a smaller satellite galaxy. So it was a very, very heated debate, and each man really left Washington convinced that he'd won.
0: So how big was the universe to Harold Shapley? In the early 1920s, he must have had an estimate as to how big the Milky Way galaxy was, and that was the universe. So how big was the universe to him?
1: Well, let's see. I can't really immediately recall the number from Shapley's calculations, but he used the standard candles that Henrietta Leavitt discovered to kind of measure out the Milky Way. But it was just, obviously vastly smaller than the universe that we know about today.
0: Okay, well, now let's get into Henrietta Leavitt's work itself.
1: Yeah.
0: Tell us a little bit about where she was born, where she grew up, and how did she wind up as an astronomer at Radcliffe?
1: Yeah, it was a very interesting trajectory. She was the daughter of a Congregationalist minister, very, very Puritan kind of upbringing in Lancaster, Pennsylvania. And at some point, her family moved to Cambridge, Massachusetts, where her father had a church, and later out to the Midwest, to first Ohio and then to Wisconsin, Beloit, Wisconsin, and she followed the family there. And went to the family valued education, and they encouraged her to go to school, and she was in Beloit College in Wisconsin at first, and then later transferred to Radcliffe University back in Cambridge, Massachusetts, partly because she had relatives there. And during school, she had what was really just a general liberal arts education. She had some science classes, and, but mostly humanities. Toward the end of her her time there, before she graduated, she took some astronomy classes that were taught by astronomers who just walked across the street from the Harvard University Observatory, and that's when she got hooked. And she took a volunteer position at the observatory right out of school, and this led into her job as what they called a computer, someone who was hired to do calculations.
0: Now, even today, grad students have to support themselves, either by part-time jobs or scholarships or what have you. You mentioned in your book that she came from probably an upper-middle-class background, so she probably didn't have to worry about a job, right?
1: I think she probably... I was never able to confirm that, but it seems clear that she must have been of somewhat independent means, because there are these letters in which she talks about going off on cruises to Europe and things, and she was being paid 25 cents an hour, which, if you put it into an inflation calculator, comes out to be about $5 in today's terms. So, you know, basically what you'd make working at McDonald's.
0: Okay. So I understand that back then, of course, they didn't have calculators. And astronomers relied upon teams of women to do their calculation for them. Is that right?
1: Yeah, they tended to be women. And it was considered a good job to get at the time. It paid better than working in the cotton mills. And, of course, for someone like Henrietta Leavitt, it was a somewhat intellectual occupation. She seemed to enjoy it. And a computer at the Harvard Observatories wasn't only adding up columns of numbers and doing calculations, but also studying these photographic plates of the sky that had been taken at the Harvard Observatory down in Peru. So it was pretty interesting work, I guess, for someone who was interested in astronomy, but then also very, very tedious, very, very painstaking work. And there was a certain sense that it was women's work, you know, and the men would make the discoveries and talk about what the stars meant and interpret the data, but the women were there to gather it.
0: And precisely what did she do to change the course of astronomy?
1: The director of the observatory, Edward Pickering, I mean, he quickly realized that she was, very, very good at this, and even very overqualified. At one point, he gave her a raise to 30 cents an hour. And he assigned her a project of looking for variable stars in this haze of light called the Magellanic Clouds. This had been photographed by the Harvard Observatory in Peru, because you can only see the clouds in the southern hemisphere. They look somewhat like the Milky Way, except round. So Leavitt was looking at these plates and asked to look for stars that varied in brightness from week to week or month to month, and sometimes even from day to day. And she'd do this by comparing a plate taken, say, in January with one taken in February of the same part of the sky, and then would look for stars that had varied in brightness. So she was doing this, and she discovered just a very large number of variable stars within the Magellanic Clouds. So she was curious about how, you know, what their periods of pulsation were, so she made a list, and at some point she noticed that there was a correlation, so that the dimmer a star was in the Magellanic Clouds, the dimmer a variable star was in the Magellanic Clouds, the more rapidly it blinked, and vice versa. And she drew a little graph and showed that there was a definite relationship between the star's rhythm of pulsation and its dimness or brightness.
0: And how could that be used to then establish a standard candle that could be used throughout the universe?
1: Well, essentially, since all these stars were in the Magellanic Cloud, she knew they were roughly the same distance from Earth. So it essentially meant that you could measure the rhythm of the pulsation, and from that, you could derive the inherent brightness. It would sort of be like if an international commission had decreed that that 50-watt light bulbs blink at a certain rhythm and that 100-watt light bulbs blink at a different rhythm, and that there was an exact relationship between the dimness and brightness. And then if you looked out your window out onto the town, you could tell by how fast a bulb was blinking how bright it was. And once you knew how bright it really was, you could calculate how far away it was using the inverse square law.
0: Okay, so what astronomers did was they looked at a variable star, calculated how fast it was blinking. That would then tell you how dim or bright it was. And since these are standard candles, that would tell you the distance to the star.
1: Exactly.
0: Then.
1: And they very quickly found that there were variable stars within the Milky Way, and they were able to use this to get, you know, kind of a sense of, they had to calibrate the scale, in other words, because they could say that, here's a variable star blinking, you know, at this rate, so it must be so many, you know, times further away than that the second star that's blinking at another rate, but it was all relative distances at that point.
0: So she was aware, therefore, of the importance of her discovery, right?
1: I mean, yes, it was clear, and that's one thing that was, it has kind of been controversial, at least from some things you'd read. You'd almost think that she had just gathered the data and that Edward Pickering or someone had figured out the relationship. But if you really look closely at her paper, it's just obvious that she knew exactly what she'd found and why it was important.
0: So she published her results, so you could then infer from the publication exactly what she knew and what she didn't know, right?
1: Yes, right. And, you know, there's always a question of, you know, her being an assistant and a computer and working for Pickering, there's a question of how much input he had into the papers, but it was, you know, right there with her name on it, and that's what counts.
0: Uh-huh. So in some reports I've seen, they sort of treat her as just a computer that just punches out the numbers, but she didn't know what the numbers meant. But you're saying that she actually did know that she had discovered a standard candle.
1: Yeah, and there's one part. I mean, her papers are very, she was a very reserved, quiet woman, and her papers reflect that. And toward the end of one of them, she basically mentions that this would, you know, be a means of distance measurement. And she says it in such a way that, you know, it just comes out very clearly, like aha, you can see the light bulb going off in her head.
0: So wasn't this heralded as a big discovery?
1: Well, kind of, you'd think. within astronomy, people quickly realized it was important, and an astronomer named Ejnar Hertzsprung used Henrietta Leavitt's stars to measure some distances within the Milky Way and first started calibrating the yardstick. And then Harlow Shapley, who went on to become the head of Harvard Observatory, used Leavitt standard candles to really map out the Milky Way and just show how great it was. But the real big breakthrough came when another astronomer, Edwin Hubble, found some of these Cepheid variables, they're called, Leavitt stars in the Andromeda Nebula. And once he knew that he had these standard candles there, he could measure how far Andromeda was and show that it was not, as Shapley believed, this little smudge close by, but that it was indeed a huge galaxy.
0: Now, so what Edwin Hubble did was he took Henrietta Leavitt's result to show that the universe was a hell of a lot bigger than originally thought, right?
1: Well, yeah, sure, because sure, you know, once you show that there's one galaxy, you know, before long, it was just one after another, and many of them were measured using Henrietta Leavitt's yardstick. And once they knew roughly how far Andromeda and some of the near galaxies were, they could use the whole galaxy as a standard candle. So if you made the completely justified assumption that all galaxies are roughly the same size, you could see a galaxy that was smaller and dimmer than Andromeda and rough out at least some sense of how far away it might be. And then more precise standard candles involving whole galaxies have been developed. But really, the whole yardstick comes down at its very base to these Cepheid variables that Leavitt discovered.
0: So, in other words, during Harold Shapley's time, the universe was perhaps 50, 100,000 light years across.
1: Yeah, that sounds right.
0: And here comes Hubble saying the Andromeda galaxy is millions of light years across, and that the universe could be billions of light years across.
1: Yeah.
0: I mean, this is a huge, huge discovery, right?
1: Yeah. No, I mean, as far as breakthroughs in the history of astronomy, going from thinking that the Milky Way was the whole universe, and I think the numbers, it's coming back to me, was 300,000 light years as Shapley had measured it across for the Milky Way, and it was just a little bigger than that in his mind, the whole universe. And then, Hubble finds that Andromeda is, according to his first measurement, a million light years from the Milky Way, and later with some revisions, it turned out to be 2 million light years away, and that was just the beginning.
0: So did people recognize the importance of Henrietta Leavitt's work, or was it simply a footnote even back then?
1: Yeah, totally a footnote. And the people who got the glory were Hubble and his successors. And, people would mention Leavitt appreciatively. And but basically, it was a footnote or a glancing mention. And some people have suggested that if her story had really, really gotten the airing it deserved, that maybe now we'd have a Leavitt space telescope as well as a Hubble space telescope. Or she did get a crater on the moon named after her.
0: Uh-huh. Now, I understand she also passed away fairly early and wasn't alive really to see the enormous application of her discovery. Is that right?
1: Very, very sad. She... It was clear from the correspondence that we found when she was exchanging letters with her boss, Edward Pickering, and she often was disappearing for 6 months, a year at a time, and having to go back to Beloit to stay with her parents, and there were allusions to some kind of illness, and it just wasn't clear what it was until toward the very end. She was hospitalized with stomach problems, and it turned out she had stomach cancer.
0: Well, that concludes the first part of Exploration. Our special guest has been George Johnson, author of the new book, Miss Leavitt's Stars, the untold story of the woman who discovered how to measure the universe. And if you want a copy of today's program, call the Pacifica Program Service at 1-800-735-0230. Stay tuned now for the second half of Exploration as we bring on Michael Lemonick. He's a science writer for Time magazine, talking to us about the very latest satellite data pouring in from outer space. And of course, all that data is based on the work of Henrietta Leavitt.

0: Welcome. Once again, this is Dr. Michio Kaku, Professor of Theoretical Physics at the City College and the Graduate Center of the City University of New York, and this is the second half of Exploration. In the first half of Exploration, we had an interview with George Johnson. He's a science writer for the New York Times and the author of the new book called Miss Leavitt's Stars, The Untold Story of the Woman Who Discovered How to Measure the Universe. And in the second half of Exploration, we're going to air a pre-recorded interview with Michael Lemonick. He's a science writer for Time magazine and author of the book Echo of the Big Bang. And we're going to explain how Henrietta Leavitt's work led to satellite data, satellite analyses that allow us to calculate the size of the universe, the age of the universe itself, all of it made possible because we now know how to locate standard candles throughout the universe, the discovery made by Henrietta Leavitt. So once again, our special guest in the second half of Exploration is Michael Lemonick, science reporter for Time magazine, author of the book The Echo of the Big Bang, and we will be discussing the WMAP satellite currently orbiting the planet Earth, giving us the latest cosmological data. First question for you is, why did you write a book about the creation of the universe and the echo of the Big Bang?
1: Well, I did it for two reasons. First of all, that topic is really the grandest topic you can imagine. It's the story of the birth and evolution of our universe, the biggest thing we know about. It's sort of where we all came from ultimately, and so that's just inherently fascinating to me, that extreme. The reason to write a book at this time was that I was aware that a number of scientists had put up a satellite in orbit that was looking at radiation left over from the Big Bang. It was going to look at this radiation in unprecedented detail, and that if the satellite worked, it would tell us all sorts of things about the early universe and about our cosmos as a whole that we didn't really know very precisely before. So it was going to nail down a lot of vague numbers and ideas. So that prospect excited me as well.
0: Okay. Well, let me play devil's advocate. There are some people out there who say, harumph, I mean, the Big Bang, they don't believe it. It's so fantastic. The whole universe coming out of an object smaller than an atom. There's always some people who say that it couldn't have been this way. So what are your thoughts? What do you say to somebody who says they don't believe in the Big Bang theory?
1: I say that serious astronomers didn't really like it very much either back in the 1950s. They didn't take it very seriously because it was so preposterous. And gradually, over the next couple of decades, evidence began to come in that surprisingly confirmed this wacky theory. And as more and more evidence has accumulated, alternative theories that maybe you could still maintain had a possibility of being true have fallen by the wayside. There are a number of lines of evidence that tell us the Big Bang actually did happen, and they're pretty hard to refute.
0: Okay, well, let's get into them, starting with the redshift and the expansion of the universe. Explain how that works.
1: Okay, well, that's pretty straightforward. Back in the 1920s, Edwin Hubble, the great observational astronomer, measured the distances, approximate distances, to a number of galaxies beyond the Milky Way. And he was also using the redshift, that is the reddening of light that takes place when an object is moving away from us, to measure their speed of recession. All the galaxies he could see were rushing away from us, and the farther away a galaxy was, the faster it seemed to be moving. And the simplest explanation for that group of facts was that the entire universe as a unit was expanding, growing at a certain percentage rate every year. And if that were the case, then all distances would increase by that same percentage each year. And if that were true, then something that's farther away would move away by a bigger amount. Thus, it would be moving faster in that same amount of time. So the short answer is that the expanding universe, which is really very firmly established, shows that the universe is getting bigger all the time. And if you run the movie in your imagination backwards, it was smaller and smaller and smaller in the distant past. So, and there's nothing that we can think of that would keep it from becoming arbitrarily small. So if it was started out very, very, very small and has been expanding ever since, that is the first evidence for the Big Bang.
0: Okay, and like you said, if you have a movie of an explosion and you know the rate at which things are expanding and you run the movie backwards, this means that you can actually calculate when the explosion itself first began.
1: Right.
0: So tell us a little bit about how cosmologists are so certain that they can calculate the age of the universe, even though no one was there to witness this event.
1: Well, I like to liken it to a high school geometry or algebra, I'm sorry, word problem. You know, if two cars leave Pittsburgh and 10 hours later, going in opposite directions, 10 hours later, one car is 500 miles west and the other car is 500 miles east, how fast were they going and when did they leave? And you can calculate based on what you know about them today, their speed and their location, how long it was that they started on their journey. And I'd rather not do the algebra because I hated those problems in high school, but professional astrophysicists do those calculations all the time. So that's the basic way they calculate the age of the universe. That's the simple way.
0: Okay, so we talked about the redshift and the expansion of the universe, and there's something else called nucleosynthesis, that is the ability to predict the ratio of all the different 100 or so elements in the universe. So could you tell us a little bit about how the Big Bang affects the abundance of elements in the universe?
1: Yes, that's another key piece of evidence for the Big Bang. It turns out that in the very hot, dense conditions of the early universe, the original material of the universe, the simplest atoms are hydrogen atoms. That was the first thing that was created out of the Big Bang, first thing that's condensed out of energy released in the Big Bang. And in the nuclear furnace that was the early universe, those hydrogen atoms, some of them were forged into helium atoms, and some of those helium atoms were forged into lithium. And if you assume the conditions that you can sort of predict in the past for the Big Bang, you can calculate at what rate those reactions should have taken place and how much hydrogen should have been changed into those heavier elements. And when you look around you in the modern universe, you look at interstellar gas and stars and so on, it turns out that the ratios are consistent with there having been that early hot condition. And we don't know of any other process that could have set the ratios of these basic elements throughout the universe at exactly this number. So that also says the universe was hot and dense, and it's not anymore.
0: So when we look at our own sun right outside the door, and we realize that it's roughly 75% hydrogen and 25% helium, in some sense, I guess we can thank the Big Bang for that.
1: Absolutely. Oh, no, in a very literal sense. And anything heavier than lithium, or I guess beryllium maybe, was also created in some small amount. Any element heavier than that, up to iron, is then created inside stars. So we can thank the Big Bang for the sun, but we can thank stars like the sun, who long ago made the heavier elements and then exploded and seeded interstellar space with elements like carbon and so on. We can thank those for the Earth and for us.
0: And I guess for elements beyond iron, we can thank supernovas, that is the death, the explosive cataclysmic death of stars themselves that create the elements even beyond iron.
1: Exactly.
0: Well, now let's talk about the heart of your book. The heart of your book talks about something called the 3-degree microwave background radiation, which really turned the tide on the question of the Big Bang. And it's really given so much fertile grounds for experimental research. So explain to us, what is this echo of the Big Bang?
1: Okay, well, this is the third piece of powerful evidence, and in some ways the most powerful evidence that the Big Bang happened. I talked about the fact that the early universe was hot and dense, and about how such an early hot universe would create basic elements. But the other thing is that something that hot would have been shining. It would have been glowing brilliantly with light. And that light would have emerged and shone throughout the universe in all directions from every point to every point. But as the universe has expanded since the beginning, the wavelength of that light has been stretched, and or you can also think of it as the hot universe cooling down to the point where the average temperature of space, interstellar space, should be about 3 degrees above absolute zero, 2.7 degrees. In the if you think of the universe as an object glowing at that cold but not zero temperature, it should be glowing with not visible light, but microwaves. And back in the late 1940s, several physicists said, look, these microwaves should be out there. This is the temperature that they should represent. And if you go looking

0: 3 months away from finishing their antenna and aiming it at the sky when they got word that the Bell Labs guys had scooped them. And as a result, Arno Penzias and Robert Wilson at Bell Labs received the Nobel Prize, and the folks at Princeton received a handshake. But the reason that the two got the Nobel Prize is that they had fulfilled a prediction of this Big Bang theory, and by fulfilling a prediction, they had put it on a very solid footing where it had been very vague before. So with that discovery and with its confirmation by the Princeton guys a few months later, the Big Bang went from being a wacky outsider theory to the leading theory of cosmology.
1: By the way, this is an aside, but do you think that the Nobel Prize Committee was fair in the sense that the people in the 1940s predicted this background radiation but were ignored? The people later who rediscovered it at Princeton, theoretically speaking, were looking for it and didn't have the equipment. But the people who actually got the Nobel Prize didn't know what the hell they were looking at.
0: Yeah, that's a very tough problem, and there's some very bad feelings all the way around, or most of the way around in this. I think that the Nobel Committee actually did the only thing it could do for the following reason. First of all, the folks at Princeton, they don't like me to say it because I live in Princeton, really didn't deserve the prize. And the reason is that they had failed to acknowledge the earlier work of Alpher and Hermann in the 40s in coming up with this prediction first. So the Princeton guys were not the first ones to make the prediction. So they shouldn't get the prize for making the prediction. They weren't the first to discover the stuff, so they shouldn't get the prize for discovering it. And where you might argue that Alpher and Hermann, who were still alive at the time, should have shared the prize with Wilson and Penzias, the Nobel Committee can't. The rules say you can't give out four prizes. Three is the maximum. So they would either have had to pick one of the two, Alpher or Hermann, or they could take the sort of coward's way out and pick neither of them.
1: Okay. Now let's talk about satellites, because satellites have really revolutionized cosmology and have placed it on a footing where it can be considered an experimental science. So tell us a little bit about the COBE satellite and, of course, the WMAP satellite, which is the subject of your book.
0: Okay. Well, soon after the discovery of this radiation, theorists realized that it should actually have a pattern to it. There should be a pattern of hot and cold spot in this radiation. The reason is that the modern universe is actually very lumpy. We have very large structures, superclusters of galaxies, which are concentrations of matter, and in between them, there are big empty spaces where there's essentially nothing. And for that structure to exist today, it had to be present at least in rudimentary form from the beginning, so that gravity would have worked on areas of slightly higher density, making them more and more dense, and emptying areas of lower density. So there had to be some kind of pattern in the matter early on, and that pattern should have been reflected in hot and cold spots in the radiation coming from that matter. So let's go look for these patterns, and by looking at them, we may be able to say very many useful things about what conditions were like in detail back then. So they started looking from the ground at first, and they couldn't see them. These hot and cold spots were much too faint to see from the ground. They started launching balloons, but again, you couldn't see them from balloons in the early 70s. So in the mid-70s, a number of cosmologists got together with NASA to start building a satellite to get up above the contamination of light and atmosphere from the Earth and to look for these hot and cold spots. And finally, remember, they started in the mid-70s. In 1992, at last, they detected this radiation. They detected the hot and cold spots. The Cosmic Black Background Explorer, or COBE satellite, detected these things for the first time, which was a great confirmation for Big Bang theory. Unfortunately, what they hadn't realized when the satellite was designed was that if you don't look at spots of the right size, you're not actually going to learn anything useful. And the spots of the right size were smaller than what COBE was able to see. So COBE confirmed the existence of hot and cold spots, but the ones it found were too big to say anything useful. So immediately, scientists started thinking about making another satellite that could see the much finer-grained hot and cold spots that would tell them what was going on

0: Okay, and when the COBE result was came out, the authors of the report published a picture, a photograph showing the a very kind of out of focus picture showing some of the dark and bright spots. And George Smoot, one of the leaders of the group, called it the face of God.
1: Yeah, I was there at the press conference when he said this. He said, "If you're religious, it's like seeing God." And he was actually trying to make an analogy. He was trying to, you know, give you a sense of how important this was. But the press just picked up on this comment and went wild with it. And he got a huge amount of attention. He also got a book contract worth, the report is $2 million. He got an enormous amount of publicity, and many people thought it went to his head. And he kind of started thinking about this as a project that he himself had carried out alone, when in fact it was a large team, and a lot of people got annoyed with it. So when they got together to make this next satellite, many people really didn't want George Smoot on their team, and he was kind of frozen out from several of the team.
0: Okay, well, it's not really the face of God, but it is a baby picture of the early universe when it was about 300,000 years old. So explain how we know that this is a baby picture of the universe when it was quite young, 300,000 years old.
1: Well, we basically know that the light generated from the very hot matter in the Big Bang at first couldn't travel very far because atoms were split into positive and negative charged particles, and light would just get absorbed if it tried to travel any distance. So the light was shining brilliantly, but it couldn't travel any distance. But finally, at a certain point, it cooled to the point where atoms could actually form, light could travel freely, and that light began streaming through the universe and has been streaming ever since. And we can calculate what the density and heat required for that event would be. We can calculate about how long after the Big Bang light would be able to travel freely. And so any light that we see coming from the Big Bang had to come from that first moment when light was able to shine freely. Once it shone freely, it never stopped until we caught it in our telescopes.
0: Okay, now let's talk about the WMAP satellite that everyone's talking about. Specifically, what were its characteristics and what were some of its rather stunning conclusions that made the front page in many newspapers around the world?
1: Well, its characteristics were basically that it was a very carefully built set of microwave detectors operating at five different wavelengths, and that the technology itself was not particularly innovative. It was pretty much off-the-shelf technology. Of course, it was off-the-shelf mid-90s technology compared to the COBE technology of the mid-70s, so it was much more powerful. But what distinguished this from other satellite projects is that the builders were extraordinarily careful to eliminate any possible sources of error. That is to say, the satellite itself, if it got too warm, could send out its own microwaves and confuse the signal. Electrical currents going through the electronics could send out their own microwave signal, which would confuse the answer. So they first of all designed it to have an absolute minimum of these external errors that could confuse what they were seeing. And secondly, they went to extreme lengths to understand and characterize what errors they would introduce. It's unavoidable to have some kind of contamination from the satellite. So I mentioned that if part of the satellite heats up, it can cause a false signal. They worked to keep it from heating up by putting on shielding and so on, but they also put dozens and dozens of thermometers at strategic points along the satellite. So if it did heat up, they would know it. And they would say, exactly this much heat caused this much contamination. We can account for that. And it was that extreme care that characterized this satellite. The other thing that was important is that unlike most NASA satellites, this one was built by the scientists themselves, not by contract engineers. And most of the instruments were actually put together on the campus of Princeton University in a clean room that they designed for the purpose, not at a big NASA facility. And the reason is that the closer the scientists are to handling the actual experiment, the more they can control for the factors they need to control.
0: Okay, now let's get into some of the rather astounding conclusions coming from the WMAP satellite. The first one being that the universe is 13.7 billion years old, plus or minus 1%. How did they calculate that number, and are they really certain that the universe is 13.7 billion years old?
1: Well, the answer to the second question is that they are quite certain, and the best measure of that is that no one, to my knowledge, you know, astronomers are friendly with each other, but they're also competitive. And so the minute these results came out, everyone scrutinized their results, scrutinized their techniques of analysis, because it would be deliciously fun to say, oh, guys, you forgot to carry the three, in the third column, and your number is off. And we've proven that, you know, we've got the right number. You had the wrong one. Would have been very embarrassing for the math folks. To my knowledge, nobody has challenged this conclusion, which is a good sign that that they really are sure and they have a right to be. The way they calculated it is they actually used a simulator, a computer-based simulator, to create artificial patterns of hot and cold stuff in this early universe by varying a lot of different cosmic parameters. They would say, okay, well, say the universe is made of this amount of stuff, and say that this light began to shine freely at this particular time, and say the universe is this particular age, and look at the structure of the modern cosmos, where the galaxies are, and so on, and what would the pattern of hot and cold spots look like in that case? Okay, now let's vary one of these numbers by a little bit. What would it look like in this case? Now let's vary another number. And they went through and varied each of these numbers and many more dozens of different times, produced literally tens of thousands of simulations. And when the actual pattern was revealed by MAP, they went and did a statistical analysis of that pattern and of all of those tens of thousands of simulated patterns. And they found the one that most nearly matched the actual universe and looked at what the numbers were. And the numbers are the ones that they determined were, in fact, the real numbers. So they actually built universes, built model universes in their computer, and went back and compared them with the real universe and picked the one that most resembled it.
0: Now, cosmology historically over the decades was sort of like the laughingstock of the scientific community, because it kept claiming that the age of the universe was in some sense younger than its stars and younger than the Earth. Hubble himself computed the age of the universe to be about a billion years old, and yet we know that stars are billions of years old, and the Earth is probably 4.5 billion years old. So do you think finally that we've gotten many of these contradictions out of the way, and this number really fits so that no one else is going to say that that can't be the age of the universe because there's a star that's older than that?
1: Right, and the answer is that as cosmology has... as instruments have improved and as our measurements have improved, as we can see farther and more clearly with such devices as the Hubble telescope, we can refine our understanding make our numbers more precise. In fact, the reason Hubble got the age of the universe wrong is that he had estimated the distances to the galaxies incorrectly with his very crude methods. He basically looked at them and said, well, this one seems about twice as bright, so it's probably twice as far away, but that's very... very, very rough, and so he got so that he had a he was using a wrong input in his calculation. That's one reason that nobody took the Big Bang very seriously. In fact, that it you know, according to Hubble, it said the universe was younger than the Earth. So let's forget this theory. As the techniques have become better, the numbers have become more believable. And so it's not surprising that we've gotten to a point now where we can say, no, this is the age, and it's not going to change anymore. And in fact, there's no strong argument that there are any stars older than 13.7 billion years.
0: Okay, another shocking conclusion from the WMAP satellite is that matter that we see around us only makes up perhaps 4%, a trivial amount, of the total matter-energy content of the universe. So tell us a little bit about dark energy and dark matter.
1: Okay, well, yes, that's as the astrophysicist John Bacall said at the press conference announcing these results, we now are forced to face the fact that has been looming for a couple of decades, that we live in a preposterous universe in which the stuff we're made of and everything we know of, the stars, the planets, the galaxies, amounts to only 4% of what's actually out there. More than 20% is made of something called dark matter. We don't know what it is, but we know it exists because it exerts a gravitational influence on visible matter. In particular, galaxies, spiral galaxies like the Milky Way, for example, spin too fast. They spin so fast they should actually be flying apart, long since have flown apart. But the fact that they're not suggests that there is some kind of matter whose gravity is holding them together. We can't see it, but there's a lot of it. And since we can't see it, we call it dark matter.

Well, I'm afraid that's it for Exploration. Once again, we had two special guests today. The first special guest was George Johnson, a science reporter for the New York Times and author of the new book, Miss Leavitt Stars, The Untold Story of the Woman Who Discovered How to Measure the Universe. And in the second half of Exploration, we had a pre-recorded interview with Michael Lemonick, science reporter for Time magazine and author of the book Echo of the Big Bang. And the book is based on the WMAP satellite, which in turn relies upon Henrietta Leavitt's results to measure the universe. Well, this is Dr. Michio Kaku, and if you want a copy of today's program, call the Pacifica Program Service at 1-800-735-0230. And be sure to dial into my website. It's www.mkaku.org, mkaku.org. And so far, we've logged over 40 million hits on the website. Good day.

0: You're listening to KSVR Mount Vernon and KSVU Hamilton. Measles cases continue to increase in Washington this year. To date, Washington State has confirmed 45 cases of measles in 2026. Adults and children should get up to date on the MMR vaccine as soon as possible. Anyone with signs of measles should stay home to prevent it from spreading. High fever, cough, and red eyes can show up days before you see a rash. Measles is highly contagious and spreads through the air when a sick person coughs, sneezes, breathes, or talks. The virus can stay in the air for up to 2 hours after a person has left the area. Symptoms usually appear 7 to 21 days after exposure. KSVR would like to thank the Washington State Department of Health for their support.
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0: That's Tara Trudell with Rachel Trudell and Matilda from a release called Fractured Fairy Tales Remixed with What's the Story? And the story right now is you're listening to the Children's Hour. I'm Katie Stone. I'm here at the Outpost Performance Space with a whole lot of great people and on Zoom. Who is with us today?
1: Hi, it's Nina.
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0: Well, thank you all so much for being here on the Children's Hour here at the Outpost and out there in listener land. Today on the show, we're starting a series. 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Look for Communication Nation. This is the Gay Lads right here on the Children's Hour. Stick with us. We have a lot to learn.

0: You're listening to The Children's Hour. I'm Katie Stone, and today we're talking about communication. It's easy to overlook such an essential part of our lives. We humans communicate with our words, our technology, and even our bodies. This is Communication Nation, a special series from The Children's Hour where we explore various forms of communication through media, languages, and community building. 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Media is an important word in our world. We use it to share ideas and information. There's books, movies, video games, social media, and more. And our minds absorb them all day long, kind of like a meal. That's why some experts call the media we consume our information diet. And just like the food we eat, it's important for us to understand where our media comes from. Media literacy is the ability to do just that. We use it to understand, analyze, and even make our own communication. Media literacy helps us figure out what and who is trustworthy, and why we're being shown certain ideas. Sometimes media is meant to help or entertain us. And other times, it spreads ideas that mislead or confuse us. That's called misinformation. And in this episode, we will learn about how to grow our media literacy skills and avoid misinformation. We meet Isha Butch, the Director of Education, Development, and Programs at Common Sense Education.
1: What is media literacy?
2: It is asking questions and being critical about what we see, what we read, what we hear, and what we create. Being a critical thinker is being able to ask questions and think about what is it that I'm seeing? Why might I be seeing it? How can I be creating things in a way that is having a specific purpose? So asking yourself questions and trying to get those answers about the things that you see and create is really what it means to be critical and critical thinker. Media literacy is all about skills that we want to have and that we want to teach everyone so that they are able to be prepared for all of the information that they see or that they might read or that they might create. We are living in a society where we're getting so much media that we are consuming and that we're creating. And so because of that, there's just this need for really understanding how to make sense of all of it. A lot of the information that we get every single day is coming from other sources, not just for information, but also for entertainment. We use media because we just want to be entertained sometimes. Because media is so important in our lives, it's just so important that we can make sense of it and that we are not being fooled and that we are not misguided.
0: We can be misguided by misinformation. Misinformation is information that is false or untrue. Some people spread misinformation without knowing it's untrue, while others spread it on purpose to try to deceive and fool people. That is called disinformation.
2: It ultimately ends up impacting us and the decisions we make, but the opinions that we have and the advice that we get from media also impacts other people. It impacts your friends, your community, and the world around you. So we really want to make sure that we're creating our own ideas and opinions off of information that we think is true.
0: Sadly, the spread of untrue information can and has historically led to terrible impacts on people, including discrimination, exclusion, hate, and violence. You've been hearing Isha Butch from Common Sense Media, and we've been learning about media literacy.
3: This
0: This is the Children's Hour. We're learning about media literacy. But first, we have breaking news. Well, this is actually good news. This is Ian Carrick right here on the Children's Hour.

0: That's the Missoula Coyote Choir and Ani DeFranco from Ask the Planet with the Great TV Rebellion. And while people might not be watching TV quite in the same way they were back in 2010 when that song came out, these days kids are just as likely to be watching their tablets and YouTube. My guess is that many of you out in listener land have your own tablets and you watch them quite a lot. But did you know that Steve Jobs, who founded Apple Computer that invented the tablet, never allowed his own children to have tablets? He understood that they were incredibly addictive, and the science shows that this is true. 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

0: Who Decided is Silly Bus right here on the Children's Hour. This episode is all about media literacy and misinformation. This is Communication Nation, Episode 1, Speaking the Truth, Part 2, Misinformation. We've been learning about media literacy from Isha Butch at Common Sense Media. Isha talked about whether or not we're being fooled by the media we consume. The kids' crew have more questions.
1: Why do you think people spread false information?
2: A lot of what people put out on the internet is so that they can earn money, whether it's a company or it's a person, whether it's an influencer. The more viral and the more shareable that things are, the more money people get, because there's advertisements that are baked into it. They might actually be getting money for every time someone clicks on their news or their post that they're sharing. So there's a money incentive for people, but it also brings about a really good question about what is the purpose of what someone is sharing. It might be false, but it also might be purposefully false. It could be a joke.
3: How can you look out for and avoid false information?
2: That's a big one. Whether it's a post that someone shares, a text someone tells you about, when you're old enough to be on social media, you're probably seeing a lot of different posts from people that you might know or not even know personally. And it's a lot of information that you're getting. It's really important to ask yourself, who is sending this message? What is their background? Where are they getting the information from? Is there any way for me to be able to double check sources to make sure that what they're sharing is true? And so those are some of the things to kind of ask yourself when you're thinking about whether something's true or not.
4: First of all, I'm doing this research thing in ELA, English Language Arts. And they told us that you have to read multiple sites and you just have to see what everything says. And you should avoid .com sites for research. But if you do decide to use those sites, you should look at when it's published and who it was published by and all these steps. And I had 13 sites, although I did use a couple .coms. I know like what YouTube channel I was using, and the guy, he did some research and he puts his site so I can go back into his sites and I can see where he got his information. And the point of that was that it's good to know that, because you won't be less fooled by like clicking websites.
2: I love that. And I really love that you even mentioned, you know, being able to figure out who the YouTuber was and that they were able to cite their sources. That person that was creating the YouTube video was very media literate in their decision to like cite their sources, right? So that you could then kind of go back to them. So it's really great that you're able to do that.
0: That's Isha Butch from Common Sense Media. And we're learning about misinformation.

Cats chase mousies, and doggies chase cats. 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They don't put diamonds in Cracker Jacks. It's just a matter of fact.

response is the lightning, your brain is the key. 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

0: every action, something reacts. Put in the effort, and you'll get something back. The toughest nut, it can always be cracked. It's just a matter of fact. We can move this mountain horse, I promise you that. A simple matter of time.
1: That's Elliot Park right here on the Children's Hour from a release called The Mouth, and Matter of Fact is the name of that tune. Shoeless before that from The Lost Year with the Social Media song. 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This is Episode 1, Speaking the Truth, Media Literacy and Misinformation. Stick with us. This is the Children's Hour, and this is Aaron Nigel Smith and Red Yarn from Smith and Yarn.

0: Turn off your phone is Ion Bodie and Kathleen Martin. And you're listening to the Children's Hour. 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
0: 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Today on the show, we are learning about communication. This episode is our series, Communication Nation, Episode 1, Speaking the Truth, Media Literacy and Misinformation. 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We're going to get back with Isha Butch from Common Sense Media. But first, this is Jumpin' Jamie from Nevermind the Blocks. Here's Jumpin' Jamie right here on the Children's Hour.
2: Why won't my teacher answer my question? She just smiles and leaves me guessing. Why won't my father answer my question?

0: what they're talking about.
1: This is Communication Nation, Episode 1, Speaking the Truth, Part 3, Bias. We're learning about media literacy from Isha Butch at Common Sense Media. So far, we've learned some of the basics of media literacy and about looking for sources to avoid misinformation. But how can we tell if our media is biased? And where can we turn for trustworthy information?
2: How can we distinguish bias online?
3: It really goes back to a little bit maybe understanding who the author of that content is. I mean, there's different ways of thinking about it. There's news sources, and you can oftentimes see by the way in which news, even news companies, can have some bias in the way that they're reporting news. I think it's probably important to just assume that everyone does have bias, and unless you're looking at a very specific factual research piece that has been conducted, oftentimes there is some version of bias because we all as human beings have some bias in us. Being aware of that can allow you to seek out information and understanding of things without just solely going down one particular track, and exploring other perspectives is like a really, really key and helpful media literacy skill to have as well.
1: Imagine that there's two newspapers in a pretend town called Sunnyville, and they're reporting on the opening of a new playground. The first newspaper, the Sunny Times, celebrates the playground as a wonderful addition to the community, highlighting the joyful reactions of the children and the parents. They focus on the colorful slides and the modern safety features, and they suggest that this is a perfect place for family fun, and they praise the town council for their efforts. On the other hand, Sunnyville Voice, another paper in the town, takes a critical stance. Their story raises concerns about the cost of the new playground, questioning whether the money could have been better spent on other community needs like improving schools or roads. They also mention something about local shop owners who are unhappy because the new playground took away parking spaces and made it harder for their customers to visit their stores. Both newspapers are talking about the same new playground, but they each present the story in a way that reflects differing viewpoints. Is that one way we can think of bias too?
3: Absolutely. I think a lot of, even with news agencies and news companies, there's just opinion pieces that are a key part of what they are putting out. And so oftentimes that's another piece you'll see. Oftentimes there is a little bit of opinion that gets intermixed with factual information, but really important to be able to decipher and determine what is this fact, is this opinion, and is there a difference between the two?
2: What are some websites we know that

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1: Everybody, one, two, one.